Dun Dun. Yeah. My name's Terry, Terry Nullius, and I'm a figment of your imagination. And the name of this show is Billabong Beats. We're named after the Billabong Creek, which is the longest creek in the world. Yeah, I'll be taking through the next 2 hours, up to 12 o'clock anyway. And as per usual, play music for the first half an hour. And then we'll take it from there. Hey. Colour Stone.

way back in the dream time, when the earth was new, the spirit spoke to the people. It put in charge the Mimi man, in charge of the world today.

0: Awarda. Welcome back to the program, peoples. This is a pre-recorded live show of Billabong Beats, hosted by me, Terry Nullius. I'm a figment of your imagination. Yeah. So everyone who's done time before 92, when they made the Mabo decision, should they be suing the government for false imprisonment? Because they didn't exist. Hey, I'm just trying to find something for you here. Hey, I want to thank all you mob out there for donating to Billabong Beats for 3CR's annual radiothon. 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
6: Yeah, 50 years, people. 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Thank you very much for connecting home, donating to Billabong Beats. And moving right along. Oh, this next one is by Howling Wolf. Oh, hey, it's You Be Mine. Oh.
7: You so sweet.
6: Yeah.
7: You so fine.
6: Lucia.
7: How

I'd like to commend the organisers of tonight's Rock Against Racism. I think that Rock Against Racism is now becoming institutionalised within the Aboriginal movement, but it ought to also be seen more often. 12 months since the last one in Melbourne. We need to see more of this. Needs to be a lot more of it, so that our musicians can have the opportunity to perform the things that they create back in their Aboriginal community. I commend the organisers. I commend the people for coming here tonight and participating. And I think most of all, I'd like to commend all Aboriginal people. No, I'll rephrase that. All people who oppose racism.

0: it's not only just my, argument, this is everybody's argument, because you're ailing by now. Everybody should know what happens to it when it goes through its process and it ends up being a gun, or make a bomb out of it, and do it in wars, and killing people, killing millions and millions of people. Mm. And this is where we've got to stop this and make the world a better place, a purer place. And we've got so much repairs to do with the land, as well as our own minds and bodies, and there's so many sick people out there. If we don't start doing it now, I think we're going to be, might be too late. It's pretty well too far gone already, so to speak. But I believe that we can stop it, and we can be better people for it at the end of the day.
1: Mm.

Here's another one there from Bart Wilby and Mixed Relations Peoples. And this next one I want to dedicate. I'm going to dedicate this next one to my son, Quayne Moore. Hey. 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Hey. 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

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It seemed to be all talked about now and everything acted up on. It's like when everybody joined someone to go and do something, then everybody joined in. But a lot of people didn't. 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

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I hope you have a good one, big fella. And I hope I'll catch up with you real soon, too. We can get it to work, eh? What's going on here? We've got something else. All right, you're listening to 3CR. Welcome back to the program. Hope you have a good afternoon.

Yeah, I want to dedicate this next one to my Auntie Rose from Moorabbin. Hope you have a good afternoon, Aunt. And sending love up to you. Hey. Wild Dizzy Rose. Yeah. He's one for you, Auntie. We're going to 3CR.

Yeah, welcome back to the program, peoples. We're just about to wrap it up now. That last one was for my Auntie Rose. Auntie Rose Clayton Egan, that is. Good to get Uncle Bobby on the line. He just wrote a book. I still call Moramine home, so. Hey, we're going to wrap it up. I'm going to take you. Hey, make sure you tune in next week for our annual radiothon show. I'm hoping to turn it right on for you. I'm going to be talking about the fire and Scamp Sovereignty, the story there, and Bone Delaney, how he met Uncle Kevin Buscott years before working for the Northern Lands Council, and all the rest of it is history. And also Len, the grey pelican, the QC, and Phantom, and other people too that I can't really recall their name at the moment, but tune in to 3CR Radiothon Billabong Beats next Tuesday and to find out all about the background information about the Sacred Fire and Camp Sovereignty and everything, how it all come about there. And we'll be analysing it all All right, I'll see you all next week. Well, I won't see you all next week. But I'll see you the week after. I'm going away to see my granddaughter. Happy birthday to my granddaughter up there, Jay Lisha. And I'll go and up see my granddaughter for her birthday. So, hey. All right, then, you mob. We'll see you all next week. Or week after that. You see me in your mind's eye. Hey, look out.

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0: Yes, that's it, folks. Correct. Welcome to another episode of Music Sans Frontières. But it's not just another episode. Yes, the 3CR Radiothon in our 50th year has begun, officially begun today, June the 9th of the year 2026. 50 years, folks. Thanks for Terra Nullius for a little bit of revision and pledging and all sorts of things. So same time, same channel, next week 3CR 855 on your radio dial. And meanwhile, I've come all the way from Boonwurrung country, Yalakut Willem. Yes, I've crossed the Birrarung on the Choo-Choo train, but this time I've gone a different way, not on the bike. Got the train to that Parliament place, and then I've got another tram, and I've got here to 21 Smith Street, Fitzroy, Kulin Nation. Yes, five language groups. We're in two of them, Boonwurrung and Wurundjeri, or the Woiwurrung language group. So there you go. And you know what? Always was, always will be Aboriginal land, folks. And yes, and I'm indebted for the stories that I've heard over 50 years on 3CR, pretty much listening from the late 70s when I found out about it when I was at art school. And I haven't looked back, and community radio has been extraordinary, and 3CR has been a massive part of that for me. Not only because I did start listening because of some music programs, but also the many, many stories that you were not listening to on the mainstream. And so it is very exciting to have this Radiothon edition of Music Sans Frontières. Therese will be with us later, and very, very soon Leah will be joining us as well. And we've got a few guests as well today. We've got breaking down the door real soon will be Carl Polkey and another friend from Squawk Estra. That'll be pretty fun to hear. They got their debut CD out too, so that's pretty special. And then Camille Fregali will be coming in about his project Sultana around about 1 o'clock. And then I've got three people on the line, Karen Berger, Kate Neal and Anthony Lyons, who are going to tell us about Cave Song. Yes. As well as that, please ring up 94198377 to pledge your donation, no matter how small it is. But if it's $2 and above, it's tax deductible, folks. So what more can you do? So just reminding you that I've been presenting this show for just over 12 years, co-presenting it, that is. And it's been an absolute privilege, treat. It's given me a passport to travel back to Sicily, southern Italy, meet musicians and explore the culture and via music like I have here in this land of so-called Australia. So if any of that's made you feel good and made you go on to further explorations yourself, please ring up on 94198377. You can do it online as well, 3cr.org.au /donate. But I'm going to start off the show, give you some breathing space, and then we'll have Squawk Estra in the studio. But I'm going to start off the show with a brand new track that's come from Michael Plater. It's an Australian and Greek co-production. It's called, well, the whole title is the name of the outfit, so the Taps of the Holy Trinity, but the recording is called Customs and Rituals of the Taps of the Holy Trinity. And this is the opening track, which is the Magus, but it's the magician in Greek. So check this out, folks. It goes for a few minutes, but it's pretty exciting.

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1: 3CR, celebrating 50 years.

0: Let's make the water turn black. That was the Squawk Estra. And in the studio we have a couple of principal members of the Squawk Estra. I don't know. Is it Carl Polke? And it's...
1: Priscilla.
0: Yep. Yes. And the interviewer is going to be Leah Healy from Music Sans Frontiers.
2: Hello, everyone.
0: So, yes, Squawk Estra, folks, extraordinary. And is that an original song?
3: No, it's not an original song. G'day, G'day, Leah. Hey. That's actually a piece by Frank Zappa. I do like to throw a little Zappa in every now and again.
0: What else would be in a Squawk Estra?
3: Exactly.
0: Yes, exactly. Fantastic. Wow. 20 years on.
2: I know, it's a pretty amazing 20 years of Squawk Estra.
3: Yeah, it's great. It's been going 20 years. It started, 20 years ago with only 5 people, and it's steadily grown since, I'm pretty sure. There's been a succession of conductors and musical directors. I'm about 5th in line, I think, 5th or 6th.
0: Okay.
3: And, it's a marvellous, it's an orchestra that... the only stipulation, it's a non-audition orchestra, so anyone can join. You just need to have an instrument and a basic kind of ability to read a bit of music, and then we just throw you in the deep end.
0: Well, yes, exactly. How do you choose the repertoire?
3: How do we achieve the repertoire?
0: No, choose.
3: Choose it.
0: But both.
3: How do we achieve it? Through diligent practice every fortnight. Yes. It's chosen. Look, I just sort of, have a mad scramble twice a year going, oh my God, what are we going to play next? But in reality, it's an orchestra. It's a very unique opportunity to actually explore the classical canon. The classical Western classical canon has got some of the greatest pieces of human thought in it. It's a great opportunity to engage. The tension occurs that it is a community orchestra, so folk want to play stuff that they also kind of are a little more familiar with. So, I succumbed and we do a couple of TV themes and, a few of the more popular pieces. So it's just kind of a 50-50 split with that. But really, to be honest, it's music that I find interesting.
0: Well, you are the current director?
3: Musical director.
0: Musical director, so that's what happens, I guess.
3: Yeah.
0: How did you join into Priscilla?
1: So I actually joined from another... a musical project that happened last year, and I found that was so much fun that I stayed on to join the main orchestra.
0: Okay. And what do you do in the orchestra?
1: I sit in the back of the second violins, hopefully keeping things together. I actually found out that there have been, we've still got a member of the orchestra who has been playing in the orchestra longer than I've learnt the violin. I was actually an adult student beginning 11 years ago, and I somehow seem to have figured out how to play. So,
0: what were you doing before the violin?
1: General corporate things, boring things.
0: No, I mean, musical instruments.
1: Oh, so what happened was, as a child, I learnt the piano, and when I hit high school, I asked my parents whether I would be able to learn the violin. They said, "Oh no, let's hold off on that for a moment." I think they didn't want to listen to beginner violinist practicing at home, maybe.
0: Oh, dear. Yes.
1: I decided that as a grown-up, I would figure out how to make that happen myself, and I have. So, pretty happy.
0: I've never learnt a musical instrument, so I'm just curious about what happened to you when you first started playing the violin, and were you sort of like thinking, I'm going to do this? Or did you all of a sudden think, oh, why have I chosen to play the violin?
1: It was a little bit of both, I think. Yeah. I really liked the sound that violins made. Mm-hmm. And I guess from having listened to a fair amount of music, my musical tastes are all over the place, which I can think kind of matches what Squawk's rep is.
0: Yeah.
1: Frank
0: would be very happy.
3: It's not the only Frank Zappa piece we have.
1: No.
3: I
1: know.
0: There you go. Segue. Yeah.
1: So I just wanted to be able to try and make music that sounded the way that I wanted to hear. So, and in joining an orchestra, I found that it is significantly less scary to play in a group than it is to play by myself. So that's what's made me really happy.
0: Right.
2: And what sort of instruments? I mean, it's all strings, is it?
3: No. It's a full orchestra. We've got it's a full symphony orchestra. we've got everything.
0: I've seen a photo.
3: Yeah, yeah. Incredible. Well, there's approximately 85 members at the moment. They don't all turn up to rehearsals every time. Thank goodness. But we've got first, second violins, violas, all the strings, oboes, bassoon, more flutes than you can poke a stick at. There's a couple of French horns, there's the trumpets, the trombones, a couple of tubas. I hope I haven't missed anyone out. It's the standard bass clarinet. Yeah. And we've added saxophones because,
0: baritone saxophone in it? I'm not sure.
3: No, barry. I actually drew the line at barry.
0: Oh, dear. Okay, right.
3: But we've got alto and tenor. We've got a full complement of a symphony orchestra.
0: Yeah, it's amazing.
2: Wow, you'll be playing at Hamer Hall soon.
3: Well, yeah, it's not a bad idea. Let's get this one over.
0: Meanwhile.
2: So you've got a birthday party coming up this
3: week.
2: We've
3: got our anniversary, yes. It's the 20th year of Squawk Orchestra, and I figured let's do something exciting. And long story short, we've got a concert coming up this Sunday at the Melbourne Town Hall on that Sunday, June the 14th at 2:30 in the afternoon. And everyone is very excited about that. It's undoubtedly the biggest space most people have ever played in.
1: Yes, for sure.
3: And it's a huge amount of organisation, and tickets are selling really well. So hop onto that Try Booking site, folks, and bye.
2: Yeah, that's trybooking.com/DLIUM.
3: Yeah, that's a short URL. If you go to Try Booking and just search Squawkestra, the event will come up, or the Facebook page, etc.
2: Is there a Squawkestra website?
3: There is a website. I'd suggest going to the Facebook page first, though. The website's going to be updated soon.
2: Right,
0: sure.
2: Yes.
0: And that was an instrumental piece.
3: Yep.
0: But...
3: Oh, we've got Zed too. We've got a few years back, I got an email from a fella called Zed DeFay, and it's what I call, what I personally would call one of those splatter emails. It's just full of, "Hi, I'm Zed. I'd love to, love your orchestra. Right. I'm a singer, da, da, da." And you can tell it's those emails you sort of just send to everyone. And at the time, I was trying to put some repertoire together, and I thought, okay, well, this might be interesting. I looked him up, and he could sing well. So I sent an email back going, "Hi, Zed, that's kind of interesting. And now, are you sure you know what Squawkestra is all about?" Because, as I said, it's a non-audition orchestra, so we have a very wide variety of skill levels in there.
0: Hmm.
3: Anyway, long story short, again, we had an email exchange, and Zed's come on board, and we've learned a few numbers, and he's a great singer, and he's become a nice addition to the broader Squawk family, and he'll be appearing on Sunday as well. Oh. And he does a great version of, I believe, what are you going to play?
0: Well, I've got Nessun Dorma, which Nobody Sleeps.
3: Nessun Dorma's a beauty.
0: Well, just I'll just play this for a little bit. You can talk over it if you like. No?
3: Okay. Leave the beauty of it to speak for itself. Okay.

0: Well, is that's the Squawkestra.
1: That's Squawkestra with Zed, absolutely.
0: Fantastic. And Priscilla, you were telling me there was the way, well, actually, there is a CD available, folks. This is the 20th anniversary debut CD, if I'm not mistaken.
1: It will be released on Sunday. I was going to try and pick it up from the CD makers this morning, but I didn't quite get a chance.
0: Okay, so, fair
1: enough. Yeah, the release is on Sunday.
0: How did you get all these people in the recording studio?
2: Yeah, that was actually the first time.
0: Wow. I mean, how did you get all these people in the recording studio?
2: So...

0: thought, yeah, we could probably fit, you know, maybe 50 or 60 people in here. And as it turned out, there was 75 of us. And it was quite the adventure. But I think the squats did fantastic, actually.
1: Oh, wow. That's huge. Exactly. So, yes.
2: And there's going to be 70 of you this Sunday.
0: At least.
2: Wow.
0: I imagine there might be a few more because everyone wants to play.
2: Yeah, well, and it's so the tickets are $20. Children under 5 are free. It's very family friendly. I think it's going to be a good show.
0: It is family friendly, and it is a lot of fun. It is a very warm and vibrant kind of overall community. And look, you know, community stuff is so it's so important. You know, it is us. It is the people of Melbourne, and this is the Squawkester is absolutely a vibrant representation of the people of Melbourne. We've got folks from every walk of life in there, and you'll see them live on stage battling through. You know, it's me versus them.
1: Well, you know, artistic director, musical director—that's the way it goes sometimes. but it's an extraordinary skill to make sure everybody focuses on you. I'm in a choir with a lot less people and we still have the same issues, so that's pretty wild. Folks, just in case you've forgotten, today is the beginning of the 3CR radio film where we raise money to survive for another 12 months to bring you extraordinary radical radio, but also specialist music programs like this one, Music Sans Frontiers. And I think, how long has Music Sans Frontiers been around? Is that a question for Therese?
2: It's probably a Therese question. I do know, I think it started back on another radio station.
1: Well, yes, it was on PBS, I know that
2: and
1: for sure.
2: And then it moved over here. Yeah. But it's been here. I've been on it since 2012. Yeah. It's been here before then.
1: So I reckon, there you go, at least 20 years potentially.
2: Yeah.
1: So there. Hey, same time as the Squawkestra. Isn't that extraordinary? Wow. So, folks, you can ring up on 94198377 or you can do it online at 3cr.org.au/donate. Any amount is greatly appreciated. You can obviously donate to any program here on 3CR. We've already got a little donation from a listener who's been listening to Therese's dulcet tones for quite a few years, I believe,
2: yes.
1: Leah.
2: Thank you to the show and Therese Virtue for nourishing me with world music since I was a kid. From A. Maliki Ugiza.
1: Yeah, I let you do that tongue twister.
2: Yeah. Thank you, A.
1: Yes.
2: A. Maliki Ugiza. I hope I'm not ruining your name.
1: Yeah, you can always ring up and we'll put you live to air. You can tell us the way you properly say it. There you go. Squawkestra. Wow, this Sunday at 2:30. It's a pretty extraordinary event from my belief that community doing these sorts of things. And have you got anybody else singing at this stage?
0: No, Zed's our tenor, so to speak. Yeah. And we do have a featured soloist from the Squawkestra. He plays violin, a fellow called Husso Balance, and he plays around Melbourne a little bit in the Serbian, in the sort of Balkan kind of bands.
1: Yeah. Yeah.
0: And I could tell that he was looking for some more engagement, let's say, a couple of years ago. So I said, yeah, Husso, how about we put together a piece where you get to feature?
1: Mm.
0: And, so he'll be doing that. He takes a solo, and he can actually solo the orchestra vamps for a bit, which is a whole other packet of pebbles to try and get his orchestra to do. And... he does great. It's a beautiful event all up.
1: Yeah.
0: You know.
1: Oh, look, go on, yes.
2: Oh, well, I'm just promoting that the show is at the Melbourne Town Hall this Sunday.
0: Yep.
1: Yes.
2: For people out there, and that you should all come along and see at 2:30 p.m. Sunday the 14th of June.
1: Yeah, yeah, it's pretty special. There's another tune here because I was asking about the repertoire and everything, but you have got a tune here called Habanera.
0: Mm-hmm.
1: Do you want to tell us about that one as we lead out?
0: Habanera is the sort of popular name. It has got an official name which I don't have to hand at the moment, but it's from Carmen by Bizet. Mm-hmm. Everyone will know it. There's a couple of tunes from Carmen. The other one is the Rollador ad, you know, dun dun da da Toreador.

0: This one.
1: That's right.
0: Look, it's Bizet was a very complex sort of character, not overly happy most of the time, from what my reading leads me to believe. One of the interesting points, every time we do a concert, I do a bit of research about all the different composers.
1: That's good.
0: And inevitably, they're all unhappy about what they've written, and inevitably, the stuff they're really happy about gets a critical caning the first time it gets performed. It's kind of like this ongoing story.
1: Is this a classical thing? Because it's been documented in films as well, biographies as well, from what I've seen.
0: Who's that, Bizet?
1: What you're saying in general.
0: I think what
1: they really want to do, people hate when they first hear it.
0: Well, look, the other piece we're doing is, just very briefly, is Sabre Dance by Cat Fraternin. And he didn't want to write that at all. Apparently, the story is a ballet called I can't remember exactly, but the director of the ballet just wanted to make it a bit longer, so he said, "Just write us something up tempo." So he sort of penned the Sabre Dance off and really didn't think much of it. And it's become the most famous piece in of his repertoire. And people have, you know, Nina Hagen has covered it, Frank Sinatra, you name it. Anyway, Habanera is not of that vein, but it is a beautiful piece nonetheless.
1: Oh, wow. Thanks very much for coming in.
2: Yeah, thanks, Carl, and thanks, Priscilla.
0: Thanks, Joe. Thanks, Leah. Thank
1: you. And all the best for this. And like I said, it's quite an extraordinary feat getting so many people together and making a sound like we've just heard already. So this will be slightly different, but this is Habanera by the Squawkestra. And if you want the CD, you're going to have to go to the gig, pretty much.
0: Say again, sorry?
1: If you want to get the CD, they'll have to come to the gig.
0: Go to the gig, absolutely. I reckon it'll sell out just like everything else.
1: That's right, indeed. And remember, folks, ring up on 94198377 to donate to the 3CR's 50th anniversary radiothon, and you can nominate this program, Music Science Frontiers.

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1: 3CR, celebrating 50 years.
2: That's right, folks. Look out. 3CR's got a target of $300,000 this year. It's a serious amount, but we do extraordinary things with that amount. So it's all valuable because there is staff here, there's technicians and equipment that needs to be monitored and replaced and repaired every year. So, and then there's all the other work that goes into organising special projects and things like that. So that's the amount that we've got to raise, $300,000. Music Sans Frontiers has got a target of $1,600. We've raised $220 so far. I know it's early days, but yeah, if you're listening on demand, you can still do this the same way. You can do online 3cr.org.au/donate. And if you just happen to be in Fitzroy, you can rock up at 21 Smith Street, Fitzroy, between office hours from 9 a.m. to 5 p.m., folks. So I think, and we've got people that have been donating to the station already. Leah, you want to read out some names?
3: Yeah, we've got Margarita
2: Windish.
3: We've got with $98. Thank you, Margarita. We've got Anonymous with $100. Cam Manning with $50, Peter Cahill, $195, Liz Shield, thank $67, you. And Martin Labad.
2: Yeah, there's some recent people that have donated to 3CR, so thank you so much. And we've also got, I think we've got Spider-Man in the corner here of the studio today.
3: We have
2: today.
3: Brought a Spider-Man into the studio today. Yeah.
2: Mariah.
3: Would you like to come?
2: What sort of music do you like? Oh, have you got Radio Fright now? Radio Fright? You don't want to talk now that we can give you the microphone? You know all about microphones, don't you?
3: come and tell the listeners they can hear you. So come and say hello and tell them what music you enjoy.
2: What do you enjoy, Mariah?
4: Okay.
3: Do you want to say your name?
4: No.
3: Do you want to say hello?
4: No.
3: Okay. Oh, he got a bit shy. We were going to do a bit of an intro with Mariah.
4: Just say my favourite. I'm just going to say one word.
3: Okay, yes, okay. What is it? What's your favourite music?
4: Michael.
3: Michael who?
4: Michael Jackson.
2: Michael Jackson.
3: And he likes Beat It and Thriller by Michael Jackson. And what's your other favourite music?
4: My favourite?
3: Say loudly.
4: Afrobeat.
2: Well, yes. We haven't quite got Afrobeat, but this is a brand new song from a collaboration called Jutna out of Music in Exile. And this is a song called Stand Up. And so there's a few people involved in this, but I'll get you to listen to it first.

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0: So there you go, folks. I thought I'd play you some music that you can dial in to 3CR and donate to our Radiothon. That is a brand new piece of music from a duo called Siam Maura out of Brisbane. It's called Siam Beats, and they are made up of Gareth Muse on violin, keys and production, and Piranha Visichatragun on the Saw You and Kim. So Thai voices are in that as well, and I reckon some young children are in there as well. But they've done music before for the White Lotus series that was that featured Thailand. So there you go. They've put out some music, and that's come fresh to me the other day via their music coordinator. And before that, we had Judna, who were made up of, well, there's actually a recording that was made in Greece, believe it or not, coming out on Music in Exile. And they're made up of a few local musicians as well. So you've got Osakoma Beats are involved in that, Bubakar Gaye, and a few others. Also Gordon Lee, also known as Don Giordi, Mr. Bongo, Deep Matter Records. So, yeah, and Harry King, a.k.a. Macwood, the London-based producer, drummer, and multi-instrumentalist known for his sort of UK jazzy sound. So, yeah, pretty wild stuff. So I'm sure there'll be – well, we've already played one track in the past, so some more stuff will be coming along. And I think there's – I think we've got some more donations quickly, Leah.
1: Yes, we've had another one from Roger King, $15. Thanks Roger. And
0: thanks, Roger.
1: An anonymous of $150 wow. to the show.
0: Thank you so much. And so, yeah, so we've raised $220 so far. Our target is $1,600. But remember, you've got until the end of the month, at the end of June, to get your tax-deductible donation in. So I know some of you are listening on demand later on, but that's all fine. That's how it goes here. We understand people are at work and can't sort of cheat and put their mobile phone under the counter and dial 94198377 and whisper into the phone and say, I'd like to pledge some money for the 3CR Radiothon. There you go. But thank you very much. And we've got our next guest coming in very shortly, but I thought just to get ready for when Therese comes in, we'll be doing a little bit more Italian talking, because there's a really special gig happening coming up soon featuring the little heard music of Ennio Morricone. It's called the Mondo Morricone Revisited Volume 1, which is Ecstasy Morricone. They're pretty special. I'll play a track from Morricone which they love, and they will do a rendition of. But in the meantime, this is an artist who I found out about during the pandemic. She is of Sicilian origin, but she's been spending now at least half of her life in the USA, and now specifically at Boston at the Berklee School of Music, where so many musicians study and also graduate from and teach as musicians and mentors to the students. But Sissi's from Catania, Sicily, and I just by chance, I met her a couple of years ago. It was beautiful, and we had a little chat, and I played that interview for you a little while ago. But this is a brand new song, simply called Sicily. Surprise, surprise. Here we go.

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0: Hello, I'm Chrysoula Kechagioglou from Syros, Greece, the home of Markos Vambakaris, and you are listening to Music Sans Frontiers on 3CR Community Radio.
1: We're celebrating 50 years of 3CR on Saturday, the 4th of July at Collingwood Town Hall. 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

0: Yes, folks. I thought I'd better mention, excuse me, some people that have already donated. So thanks very much to Sarah Craig, Cashman Records, Ernie Gruner. Thanks so much, Ernie. Thanks for checking us out. We've got an anonymous donation as well. Colin Milne. Thanks, Colin. And Marco Bauro. So thank you to all those people that have donated to the 3CR Radiothon so far. Our Radiothon target for 2026 is $300,000. That's in our 60th year of existence. It's an extraordinary story, 3CR. Obviously, we are a specialist music program brought to you by The Boîte, but we have many, many programs which have made 3CR worldwide known for the voice, giving voice to the voiceless. So many people have not had a chance in the mainstream media to say what the truth is. And as Bungellini, Robbie Thorpe says all the time, the best weapon we have is the truth. And 3CR has been a massive part of that. We don't just do 30-second sound grabs. We give people 30 minutes if they need it. So it's extraordinary radio. And the same goes for here on the program like Music Science Frontiers, where I've been given the privilege to bring in whoever I want. I create my own playlist. We keep it as much as possible locally. And you are hearing some music made locally, but I just should mention before this piece of music, you heard a brand new piece of music from Chrysoula Kegoglou, who I got to see last year on the island of Syros for the Rumbetica Festival. And I interviewed her and she said she was going to be working on some new material, and she's got a brand new record out, released on the 5th of June. It's a digital only at this stage on Bandcamp. Is the best place because the money directly goes to her. I think it's about 70% goes to her. The record is called Apotheke and translates to storeroom. And that piece, I was really, really curious that it was called Palermo. And I'll probably get her to elaborate further if I catch her in Greece later on. But basically, she mentions, this is the first official single, it's about the footprint that people leave behind when their life ends. So rather than being mournful, the song reflects on the small characteristic gestures and objects that people leave behind when they pass, and the realization that death is not that important when all we have is life. So that's pretty special, and she is an extraordinary voice, and it's been a privilege to see her a few times. And we heard before then the brand new single from Sissi Castrogiovanni from Sicily, Catania, but residing in Boston at the Berklee School of Music, working and there, her brand new song, Sicily. But so what I was saying, we are listening now to some locally made music by Sultana. And that was recorded at the Kew Courthouse last year, 2025. And I have got pretty much the musical director of Sultana in the studio right now, Camille Fagali. Welcome to Music Science Frontiers.
1: Thanks for having me.
0: Yeah, yeah. I've been fortunate enough to see you perform in many disguises over the years. And we are very, very grateful that you have chosen, for whatever reason, to live here in this town and enrich us with your multi-instrumentalization. But the story with Sultana, how did that happen?
1: Actually, I have a big passion for classical Arabic music. Mm. And I realized when I moved to Melbourne, I realized that here a lot of people, especially coming from the Lebanese or Middle Eastern diaspora, mm-hmm. Mostly listens to oldies, like songs that their parents used to listen to, that they would like to listen and yeah. sing along to. Yeah. But then I'm like, you know, like also another part of our culture, besides those hits that we know from going to parties and stuff, we have a big repertoire of more classical music.
0: Yeah.
1: Music that doesn't necessarily have words, but just listening to it makes you feel things. Mm-hmm, mm-hmm. So I'm like, why don't we play that here in Melbourne? So and that kind of music is a lot more popular back home, back in Lebanon. Mm. So I thought that, like, it was a good idea to take it, to bring it here with me to Melbourne. And yeah, it's been that concert you've been to in Kew Courthouse. That was our debut concert.
0: Yes.
1: That was the first one we did. And even now listening to the recording, I'm like, we came a long way since then as well. And yeah, and here we are a year later. We're going to perform at the recital center.
0: The recital center. Yeah. The big hall?
1: The small
0: the salon.
1: Hall,
0: yeah. The salon, of course. I was going to say that. That'll be next year.
1: Yeah, hopefully.
0: Yeah, now salon is a beautiful, intimate space there at the Primrose Salon. And I've seen many, many performances there, and it's a great opportunity because it can be laid out in a particular way. You can almost be music in the round as well there, if it's possible. So it's nice. And so who's the musicians, and what's the instrumentation for Saltana?
1: So first of all, there's myself. I'll be playing the kanun that I have here.
0: Yes.
1: And for some of the songs, I'll be playing the nai, which is the Arabic flute as well.
0: Yeah.
1: We have Roscoe on percussion. Mm-hmm. He's going to mostly be playing the rick, which is the Arabic tambourine. Because again, we wanted to emphasize the classical side of music. The derbuka that everyone knows is more commonly used for folk music. And we have Tal on double bass. The beauty about the double bass is it's fretless, so it can reproduce the microtonal maqams in a faithful way. Alex on violin and Bassam on oud.
0: Beautiful. And that's I recommend it so much, folks, because it's quite extraordinary what we're getting to hear. And just for example, in a whole nother dimension, we had a very young Palestinian, I almost would call him a pop star, play last week as part of the Rising Festival, two nights at the Melbourne Town Hall. Saint Levant. I think every Arabic 20-year-old and maybe some teenagers were there, and I think nearly all of them are putting up their mobile phones to record.
1: I actually have a video of people's mobile phones.
0: I took a photograph of it because it was just crazy, and there is a really big argument going on about putting mobile phones up. There always has been, but I think in certain cultures there's no argument. People just do it, and it's like a tidal wave. But in this context, I think it'll be a really, really a passionate, attentive audience, I would imagine. So what's going to be the – I mean, that piece that we opened up with that you were listening to, maybe you can introduce a bit of Samai.
1: This was Samai Farah Faza. It's a piece composed in the 19th century, late 19th century. And it kind of, like the beauty of this kind of music is the fact that, unlike in Western music, you don't have harmony, so you don't have chords, but you have a melody, like a very defined melody, but each instrument is ornamenting it and playing it in a slightly different way. And that's the beauty of maqam music. It's so music that, even though you have a melody, there's no hierarchy between the composer and the player. So the player can listen to that melody and add ornaments from their own. And you can directly tell who played it based on how it's sounding. And those compositions are designed for that. So they have lots of empty... like, first of all, the time signature is a bit longer. So you have a lot of like silent times in between that are designed to give the player like...
0: pretty much a solo within it.
1: Almost like a solo.
0: Yeah,
1: almost like a solo. It's like tiny little solos within the melody.
0: Yes, and
1: that's the richness of this kind of music, actually.
0: Fantastic. Well, you've got the kanun here that you've been tuning up while we've been listening to the music and everything. So maybe for the listener, because we're seeing a lot more of this instrument out and about with some various musicians. There's versions from Greece and even Iran that we're seeing. So give a little bit of a background to the kanun and how you chose to start playing it too.
1: Yeah, so the kanun, the beauty of it is it's a very complex instrument. It has a system of mandals on the side, so it's like those little metal levers where you can play any pitch you want. I'll give you an example. For example, that's an E in Western music. So I have six levers that can bring me down to an E flat. So I have six options between them, which are like, that's an E flat. all the way to the natural E. So it kind of shows you the complexity of the tuning of this musical system, mm-hmm. where you have scales, like I'll just demonstrate one where... Mm-hmm.

0: like Western ear, that sounds almost wrong, but we use it.
1: That does sound wrong to me because I'm not a musician.
0: Yeah, yeah. Yeah. No, yes, and you can do many very complex things. Mm. And the maqam system that's used in this music is a very complex system. That's very different from the Western musical system because it's like, we have over 90 official maqams or scales that are intertwined between each other. Mm-hmm. So there's a science on how to jump from one maqam to the other, how to change emotion. It's a bit like, it's very similar to storytelling. For example, you know how, even though if I'm writing a story, I'll be coming up with the story. I still need to follow a structure, like the introduction. I need to present the characters. Then there needs to be a problem of some sort. And then a resolution and a conclusion. So kind of the maqams also dictate that element of the music. But I can do whatever I want with it as long as I follow those little rules.
1: Yeah, of course. Yeah, we say that a lot of times. It's you got to know the rules so you know how to break them.
0: Yeah, exactly, yeah.
1: Oh, well, it's the airwaves are yours with the kanun now, Camille. Mm-hmm. Thank you.

0: So there you go. So is that a little excerpt of a makom?
1: Yeah, that's an improvisation following a makom.
0: Yeah,
1: a taksim. We call it a taksim.
0: Taksim, of course.
1: Yeah. And what the difference between a taksim and improvisation is a taksim is a improvisation that follows rules, similar to what I mentioned about storytelling.
0: Yeah.
1: So you would have like smaller, more simple phrases in the beginning. Then it expands into being more of a skill show-off. And then there's a kind of a conclusion at the end where we're landing the melody back to where we started it.
0: Fantastic. And so this performance is going to be on Thursday, the 2nd of July at 6 p.m. there at the Recital Center Salon. So it's going to be 1 hour, no interval. And I think there'll be probably almost, well, there could be a lockout actually, I'm not sure, depends, because it is very, very quiet in a listening space. But yeah, it'll be 6 o'clock. I know it's tricky on a Thursday night, but it is a special space if you haven't been to the Recital Center Salon. And usually, well, the sound is always very good.
1: Yeah, it's amazing.
0: And you know, how are you going to set it up? You're going to just set it up basically in the center there, and then there'll be seats on the side and in the front.
1: Yeah, kind of a circle.
0: And a little bit of a semicircle, perhaps.
1: Yeah, a little bit. And what I like about the salon, it's not a traditional stage setting, so we feel closer to the audience.
0: Yes.
1: Because, again, a big part of this music is improvisation, and you improvise differently depending on your audience. You know, if they're attentive, like if they're enjoying what you're doing, it really affects usually the way we perform. So it's going to be nice to be close to people like that.
0: Yeah, oh, fantastic. All right, so a 1 hour performance, and you'll be just doing pieces and a little bit of, will there be a little bit of storytelling?
1: Yeah,
0: of course.
1: No, quite a bit. I feel when you explain the context of those songs, people tend to enjoy it a lot more, so it's important for us to also let people know what we're doing and what's improvised, what's not improvised, how we're communicating together. Because, I feel it makes people understand more what's happening and appreciate it more as well.
0: Oh, no, I mean, for me personally, been listening to a lot more Arabic music, certainly musicians like yourself and a few Iranian musicians around town doing different things. We've got the Tarab Ensemble now doing their thing pretty seriously. So I think it's really important to give people a context of where it's all coming from, and that's very special for anybody who's got a wide ear and passionate ear for music. So that's great. Look, so once again, repeating, Thursday, the 2nd of July, 6 p.m., go to the Melbourne Recital website for more information. Anything else that you need to mention, Camille, that I've forgotten?
1: No, not in terms of details. Yeah, I just want to re-mention that a lot of the music we're doing is instrumental.
0: Yeah.
1: So, which makes it even more accessible. Like, every music we do is always accessible for everyone, even if you don't know the lyrics. But this one is specifically also accessible, since there aren't really words to understand. It's just feeling the music as well.
0: All right. So I'm going to go out with the piece that you provided to me, Longer Yad. Can you explain further about what that one's about?
1: Yeah. It's a form. So the previous piece we played is a Sama'i. Sama'i meaning it's like a 10-8 piece that's long with a evolving melody, while a longa, it's a bit the same principle. So it's like an evolving melody that goes back to a chorus with different verses. But actually, it's a style that was inspired from Eastern European music during the Ottoman Empire. So it has that Eastern European upbeat feel to it.
0: Mm-hmm.
1: Yet it's an Ottoman interpretation of that. So it's kind of a mix in between. But this specific piece is a bit more modern. It was done by an Egyptian composer, Riyad al-Sumbati, in the mid-20th century.
0: Okay.
1: But it kind of shows you what happens, how things evolve historically, like how Eastern European style made it into the Ottoman Empire, then almost a century later made it into Egyptian musical repertoire.
0: Wow. And just in signing off, is this an arrangement as such?
1: Partly. Yeah, so, but again, a lot, like we call that in musical terms heterophony, which is you have the same melody interpreted differently between different musicians.
0: Okay.
1: And basically, it's musicians doing the arrangement much more than a composer imposing it.
0: Yeah.
1: So it's a lot of the time it's us. Even when we play live, we'll be looking at each other.
0: Yes.
1: Like if I see the violin went to the higher octave and doing his thing, I'll just pull back a bit, etc. Stuff like that.
0: There you go. Beautiful. Hey, Kimo Fagali, thanks very much. You're very generous with your incredible storytelling and musicianship. And I look forward to checking out this on the 2nd of July at the Recitals in the Primrose. So we'll go out with this particular piece that Camille explained to you. So all the best. Thank you.
1: Thanks for having me.

yes, folks. It's the first day of the 3CR Radiothon in our 50th year. You're listening to Music Science Frontiers. We've been here for, I reckon, about 20. I've been doing this show for just over 12 years, co-presenting with Leah Healy and Therese Virtue. And it's been an extraordinary privilege for me spending so much time here at 3CR Community Radio. I've seen some extraordinary things happening, some great live performances in the studio here, Studio 3, and a live one here, Studio 1, which you just heard Camille Fagali doing a little bit of Kanun. You're listening to a track by Kim Sanders and friends from this extraordinary compilation called Bent Grooves, which officially came out in 2008. Comes with an extraordinary book of songs and everything. Kim Sanders was a musician around for a while doing all this sort of music. This is a piece called Istanbul Blues. And yes, he's passed, but it's an incredible legacy that Kim has left. Coming up soon, I'll be speaking to Karen Berger, Kate Neal, Anthony Lyons about Cave Song. Extraordinary piece of performance and blending a lot of crazy recordings. I'll speak to them in a moment, but I will play you a tune before I speak to Karen from Hannah Peel and Bebe Wang from the Endless Dance recording, which is out on Bandcamp. The Kim Sanders record is out on Bandcamp as well. I'll have the playlist of this program up soonish, later on today, so you can check out the songs and explore further. But this piece from Hannah Peel, who is an electronic musician who uses the Buchla, and that's what some of the Cave Song folks are going to do, I believe. But we'll talk to them real soon. Anyway, this is Feed the Fireflies.

0: All right, you're just listening to the end of Hannah Peel and Bebe Wang from the record The Endless Dance. That's fresh, came out this year. It's available on Bandcamp. It's a London and China collaboration. The piece is called Feed the Fireflies. Very, very interesting. I reckon you should check it out. But in the meantime, I've got my next round of guests and a special project, and there's a reason why I played Hannah Peel, but we'll see if we get into it. We've got this project called Cave Song. It's going to be happening over there at MPAC, the David Lee Sound Gallery over there at Monash University, Clayton, on June the 14th. And we've got some people who go into caves. Is that true? I've got Karen Berger and Anthony Lyons on the phone. Welcome to Music Science Frontiers and 3CR on our Radiothon edition.
1: Thank you.
2: Great to be here.
0: You're not in the cave at the moment, are you?
2: No. Not exactly, no. We're in a building. It seems a bit like a cave, and we're hoping to make it a cave for one day.
0: Wow. So it's, you know, the big question is, what's the story? Because you do a lot of electroacoustic recording, if I'm not mistaken, and then there's got live Foley and everything. But what with this whole, where did the cave song eventuate, pretty much?
1: Well, it started actually because Monash offers these development periods, and I was fascinated by the fact that this building, this room has 67 speakers. So there's such a lot of capacity of what you can do with it, and we have spent the last week and this week really working out very different atmospheres in how we can use sound to give different experiences to the audience. And Anthony is a bit of a sound expert. He can talk to you a bit more about his booklet experience.
0: Yes, yes. Thank you.
2: Well, sure. Yeah, look, the instrumentation is, it's pretty eclectic and interesting, we think. So we've got a booklet music easel. I'm mostly playing that. We've also got a contraforte bassoon, which is a very low bassoon, is one way to think of it, a fascinating instrument, which is really fairly new still, since about 2001, and it's 5 metres long. It goes very deep and low. So they're live instruments in the space, and Karen is actually playing a suspended stone marimba, as well as some water. There's a hydrophone and water. So there's these interesting collections of sounds. But yes, we also have a number of field recordings we've collected from caves and other places and the environment, which are also coming through speakers, as well as a bunch of interviews that we've recorded with eminent geologists, historians, First Nations people and so forth, talking about what's under the ground and what it means to them. So it's full of these different perspectives. So you can imagine all those things swirling around throughout the work. That's kind of what we're doing sound-wise.
1: Including two of Anthony's daughters, who have a lovely little bit in there with them when they were younger playing in the water. So there's, as Anthony said, there's a lot swirling around, and it's very atmospheric. It's also quite dramatic. There's a real sense of moving through these different vibes of what it is to descend.
0: Can you give us an idea of some of the places you did recordings at?
1: Well, the recordings, Anthony's recorded quite a lot around Newstead.
2: In the Central Goldfields area.
0: Yeah.
2: From prospectors who get out there with the metal detectors and, searching for, things under the ground, to historians and geologists who specialise in that area, and First Nations people who kind of really have some interesting things to say about the land and what's underneath it and the ways that it has been used and conceptualised in the past. And so, they're really interesting perspectives, and we've kind of cut up these interviews with their permission and tried to kind of make what's being said, quite poetic in many ways. So,
1: one of the really beautiful sounds from the environment is stalactites, which were actually recorded in Europe because it's a bit hard to get permission to hit stalactites, but they make very beautiful sounds. So that's a feature of the work as well, the actual sound of stalactites.
0: Wow, wow. And how long have all three of you, is it just going to be three of you apart from the live instrumentation, or are you involved in some of that live instrumentation?
1: Yes, we are. Anthony's playing the buccal, I'm playing the stone marimba, Josh Elrum's playing the contraforte, and Kate Neal is responsible as well as Anthony for the composition and sound design. And she'll also be in the room triggering and doing a bit of live playing as well.
0: Indeed. And so when did you all first get together it sounds like you've all been doing various recordings, potentially individually, or was it always part of the fact that you're going to do this collaboratively?
1: It's been mostly collaborative. There were some things that came from earlier on, but we started working here at Monash about a year ago, I think, and then we did a season at Castlemaine State Festival, which was really successful. People loved it. And now we're back at Monash doing the full show.
0: Well, there you go. Is this going to be a recorded element? Have you done a recorded element in essence, or just for live performance?
2: That's a good question. You know, it's like you get these things together ostensibly for a performance.
0: Yes.
2: And the documentation and the recording sometimes follows. And you know, we're hoping to get a good live recording, but we may, after the fact, use parts from the show, parts from what we do outside, and bring them together. It'd be nice to have a recording. It's just so many elements we haven't yet thought about how we might get a you know, the kind of recording we'd like. Because Karen also, apart from playing the stones, is doing a lot of speaking live text during the show as well, almost like playing a bit of a narrative role as we descend through these structures of a cave from above the ground to below and back out. So,
0: all right. Is there going to be some visuals, or basically your setup is going to be the visual element?
1: Yeah, our setup. So the stones are pretty beautiful and the water is quite lovely. The contraforte, in fact, even the easel, it's a pretty cool looking instrument. It's got these wires and lights, and so having said that, we're also happy for the audience to have their eyes closed the whole time, because it's a sonic world that we're creating, and especially in this space with the 67 speakers, you can really journey very far with your eyes closed.
0: I reckon. So every position is going to be a unique position for the audience, it seems.
1: Yeah, true.
0: Great.
2: I think there's even some cushions for people who want to, you know, chill out on the ground as well as, you know, conventional chairs.
0: Yes. No, that sounded like from that description. So that's good. And the David Lee Sound Gallery is a sound gallery on purpose. It is a space to listen. So it's going to be interesting for you how you've got it set up and how the audience will be in there. So great. And it can be dark too. Great. Oh, that's fantastic. So this is all happening on Tuesday, June the 9th.
1: No, that's...
0: What am I talking about? That's today. What am I talking about? June the 14th. Gosh.
2: You gave us a heart attack.
0: No, sorry. I'm just seeing if you're paying attention. You know? Yeah. No, it's a 3CR radiothon which started today, so it's really important, of course. We want people to donate whatever they can. Because we here at Music Science Frontiers bring you music from all around the planet, and all of a sudden from the land, literally, and what you've been doing. So that's pretty wild. So this is going to be on June the 14th, so next week.
2: That's right, this Sunday.
0: Yeah. Technically next week, hey, on Sunday.
2: 3 p.m.
0: 3 p.m. over there. So the best way to get tickets is?
1: Through MPAC. So if you search Cave Song, Monash Uni, or MPAC, M-P-A-C, that's online. That's where they'll be.
0: Yeah. So that's the way to do it. Cave Song. Look, Karen and Anthony, thanks very much for making yourselves available to tell us this as part of so many interesting things that happen in this town and even out there in the southeastern suburbs of Clayton.
2: Thanks, Joe. Thanks for your support.
0: Absolute pleasure. Do you want to I've got this little this excerpt that's been provided to me. Do you want to let me know what it is about while I play it?
1: Maybe I'll just briefly tell you a little bit. So you can hear the stalactites, you can hear the contraforte, and you can hear there's other stuff going on, and then there's the excerpts of people speaking, one of whom is Professor Lynette Russell from Melbourne Uni. She's the head of the Indigenous Centre here, and she's done some really interesting research on Gunai Kurnai country in Clogg's Cave, where they've found the results, the remains of a very, very ancient ritual, 12,000 years old. So I think... hopefully you'll get something from this recording, but I really encourage people to come and experience it in the space.
0: Of course. It's totally very, very different from what you've just explained to get this happening from a little excerpt, but just gives you an idea, really. And the best thing to do is just go to the gig this Sunday and report back.
1: Yes.
0: All the best, you too.
1: Thank you.
0: See ya. Bye. Catch you next time.
3: In those caves where it's like
4: this great unknown
3: sort of thing, but the
5: cavernous.
3: Do you know?
4: There's something
5: going from the cave in the mind. Outside to the inside, and then I began to lose my head.
3: You know, it's an old story. Millions of years, it's just, I mean, yes, it's a narrative species.
5: Cave that has
3: the soil.
5: These places are
4: knowledge transmissions. Storytelling.
5: But the entrance is very small. Deep sense of.
3: You know, it's an old story.
5: For tens of thousands of years.
3: Go out into a little
5: cave space.
3: Mountain cave that he found. Like a kind of meditation. And meditate, and meditate, and meditate, and
5: sit there and contemplate.
4: Quite. There's something.
5: Begin to realise.
3: We are the earth.
5: It's extraordinary.
4: Spiritual about these caves.
5: A symbol of the unconscious.
3: Yeah, all the layers and depths of meaning and stuff.
5: Sense of
6: I forgot the past.
3: I've had enough of this. The first stage.
5: The edges.
3: That leaving the realm of light.
5: Darkness. A little bit damp.
3: The underworld.
5: A little bit cool. Refreshing in lots of ways.
3: Yeah, I mean, it's all that stuff about caves being the world.
4: You are more perceptive.
5: And it feels
3: a whole other dimension of
5: the coolness.
4: You can't really see.
3: Black.
5: Not to see the darkness.
3: It's like an alien world down there. I don't know, just a complete knockout.
4: Your voice bounces off.
3: A darkness that never saw the sun.
5: Totally blind.
4: You're listening, is there a bat?
3: Subsurface.
4: Down into a subterranean world.
5: Quite a spectacular.
3: You know, subterranean plumes and all of that sort of stuff.
5: And just experience and feel. And then your eyes adjust and then you begin to realise.
4: More so it's like reverence.
5: It's just how liminal.
4: Important protective spaces.
5: And that is powerful.
4: They are schools.
0: Okay, that was just a little excerpt of that little bit of cave song for you. I'm just playing a little bit of piece of water, piece of music called Floating Water, organ by Welk. It was released last year. But we're coming towards the end of our episode of Music Science Frontiers, and I've got Therese Virtue here now, and Lee is back in the studio. And we're just going to quickly let you know some. Well, actually, I'll let you know some people that have donated. We've got Reg Tiddell. Thank you very much for your donation. We've got another anonymous donation. Thank you so much. And we've got Esther Dweke, who's donated as well to the 3CR 50th Anniversary Radiothon. So thank you so much, all of you. And Therese, welcome to say goodbye.
7: Thanks, Joe.
0: Wow.
7: And I would just want to say how splendid it is for 3CR to be celebrating 50 years. And what is truly remarkable in terms of traditions and that is that this is the 50th Radiothon. So that indicates to me that 3CR invented the word Radiothon, which everybody understands now. And well, it would be fascinating to know how much money 3CR had raised over the 50 years through the Radiothon. Yes. I reckon that's a figure we should chase, because it will be an astonishing measure of community commitment to 3CR. And that's what 3CR is. It's a voice for the community, and that's why we donate, and that's why anybody who's listening should donate. And I would like particularly to say thank you to Malike, who has accompanied her donation with a very lovely note that says to me, thank you to the show and Therese Virtue for nourishing me with world music since I was a kid. She must still be very young, I would say.
0: And we have raised, Music Science Frontiers has raised $420 so far, and our target is $1,600, so we'll get there slowly. We've got 3 weeks to do it, so it's fine.
7: Yeah, well, we hope you start donating a bit faster, please, because we've got to raise $1,600, and that's not a poke in the eye.
0: No, that's right. We've just got to wind up now, because I know the Vibe Consultant have got the whole crew coming to do their show. But just quickly, some shows that the Vibe are putting on this weekend, Therese.
7: Indeed. Well, we've got a beautiful concert, a fascinating concert on Friday at Box Hill Community Arts Centre, 470 Station Street, Box Hill. And that's Mirko Gurini and, you'll probably say it better, Laria Crociani.
0: That's not bad.
7: And some of their very good mates. And they're going to give us some of the songs and pieces written by Ennio Morricone that people don't know. That's so not right. Just the good, the bad and the ugly. And so that's on Friday at Box Hill Community Arts Centre. On Sunday the 14th, up at the Victorian Artists Society in Albert Street in East Melbourne, Nella Trifkovic is doing a beautiful collaborative piece between her band Sarai Illuminato and Goran Juric, whom you may remember hearing recite a piece of poetry on this show a few weeks ago. He's a most beautiful poet, and it's enthralling to listen to his reflections on identity and place. And we have all sorts of other stuff coming up. The Melbourne Georgian Choir will be reconvening this weekend for the first event in Term 2, and Kavisha Mazzella will be playing for us later in the month. But for the moment, come along on Friday to Ecstasy Morricone at Box Hill and hand over the rest of your money to 3CR.
0: Indeed. And there's a piece here. I've seen the Ennio Morricone performance twice in different settings, and it is very special. And there is a particular tune which they love, and I'm sure they'll play it. And Ilaria does a version of it. But this is a tune from Ennio Morricone, which was from the film 1969. In 1969, it's Mette una sera a cena. So put a night out for dinner, pretty much. I think that's what it translates. So it comes off a compilation I've got, Mondo Morricone Revisited Volume 1. So that came out in 2003. But look, Leah, thanks for coming in.
8: Thank you.
0: With Spider-Man in tow. And
8: Spider-Man and Carl Polke.
0: That's right. And we'll see. You'll be here next week. I'll try and ring up from the Northern Territory, because I'm not going to be here. and we'll cool. see what it's
7: or
0: like.
7: Or actually warm, Joe.
0: Yeah, well.
8: You're going to go and warm up.
0: Okay, all right, fair enough, I know. But it's all interesting. We're just doing a little family trip and might even go to Kakadu, of course. But, yeah, thanks very much for listening. And remember, 9419-8377 is the number. You can do it online, 3cr.org.au/donate. And help us get to this incredible total of $300,000 for 3CR. All goes in the same pot, folks, so we can continue making great radio.
7: In our 50th year.
0: Indeed.
8: 50 years. It's our birthday.
0: And Kavisha's made a special song for us, and I'll play it for you next week because we haven't got enough donations today. So that's a bribe for you, folks. So here is Ennio Morricone with that tune I was telling you about.
8: Ciao.
0: It's beautiful. Ciao.

0: You're on the Vibe Consultant. Can you be with me, Elysium, for the next half an hour?
1: Yeah, that's right. Listening to 3CR Community Radio, 855 AM on your dial. Big thanks to the crew over there at Music Sans Frontières, beating us to the post once again for a radiothon. That's what we're doing here. We're doing radiothon.
2: It might be worth mentioning that there's three of us today, not just Elysium.
1: Yeah.
2: And also, it's not for just half an hour.
1: Yeah,
3: that's right.
2: We need to update we that intro.
1: Yeah. I didn't even notice that playing it. Yeah, welcome on in. Yeah, big ups to Music Sans Frontières, bringing in, what, 420, blaze it. That's the weed number, so congratulations, guys. Yeah.
2: We've got the tremendous Tilda on the panel.
1: Hey, that's me.
2: And the legendary Elysium hosting, and it is me, the okay Oscar.
1: The okay Oscar Corral.
3: That's it, and we're here for Radiothon this week, so we're going to pump up. We hope you do too, and hope you're sending us some donations today.
1: Yeah, please send them on through. We have already raised $453 before the show has even started, so how about that? Thanks to everyone who has jumped in with those. Should we read out some names?
2: Yeah, so on top of the bill, with a substantial amount, I'm not sure if we call out the actual number, but it's
1: an embarrassing amount, yeah.
2: Carlene Minnie.
1: That's mum of the show, my mum, Carlene, with $257. Jesus Christ, mum. Thank you so much.
2: Amazing.
1: She
4: does exist.
1: She exists, yeah.
4: She does exist.
2: And then we've got Melanie Racitti.
3: Yep.
2: With $100. What a legend.
1: Thanks, Melanie.
2: Then we've got Anon, a.k.a. Anonymous.
1: The famous hacker, Anonymous.
2: We expect to be getting a lot of money from Anon throughout the fortnight.
1: Yeah, they've got to exfiltrate it from corporations' bank accounts.
2: That's
1: first,
2: right.
1: So it comes in bits and pieces.
2: But then I want to make a special shout out to Marco Buaro. Marco is my host brother from when I lived in Italy for student exchange when I was 16.
3: Wow.
2: He's an absolute legend. Hope your beer brewing's going well, bro. And talk to you soon. $67.
1: 67, love that.
2: Would have been
1: 67. That's one of those other special numbers.
2: Yeah, and it would have been transferred via euro.
1: Hey.
2: So I don't know how much that is in euro, but it's still substantial. We love it.
1: Look, if you know
3: and
1: the
3: our
1: answer,
3: first international, I reckon our first international
2: donation. I wonder.
3: Yeah, ever.
1: Perhaps so. If you do know how many euros that is, maybe you could text in on 0488 809 855.
2: And match it.
1: Yeah, match it. You can make your pledges that way, and you can pledge, right? If you don't have money today to chip into the Radiothon, you can pledge and make it up later. You can also call in, have a chat to one of our beautiful volunteers. Our number is 94198377. That's a great number to call. Make your pledges that way. Make our day. Have some, some excited volunteer scurry in here with a little piece of paper with your name written on it, and we'll call you out. We'll call you out. You'll put you on blast.
2: Yeah.
1: But what are we doing here? Why are we radiothoning?
3: Well, it's the time of the year that our station, like all other community radio stations, asks for donations to keep the whole station running, keep our show or shows like ours on air, and support the station that gives so much to everyone else in the community.
1: Yeah, that's right. Yeah, we're coming up on our 50th birthday on the 4th of July. Put that one in your diary, Independence Day. We've been here for 50 years and remained independent without corporate sponsorship or government funding, solely off the backs of working class listeners like yourselves. We've got some big donors in here, but we appreciate donations of any size. You know, we'd love to read out your name. Anything over $2 is tax deductible. Oscar, how can people do it?
2: Well, I don't remember the website off by heart, but you do.
1: I do, yeah. You can head over to givenow.com.au/cr/thevibeconsultant. And that's our little fundraiser. We've got a goal of $950. We've just got another dono in, maybe a couple.
3: Yeah, we got four extras. No, five extras.
1: Okay.
3: Yeah.
1: Let's prepare ourselves to read these names out. We'll play a little track first.
2: Yeah, I think that sounds like a good idea.
1: This one's a pick by me. It's by a band called No Name, but it's like No with a K, but the K is in like parentheses, and then in between No and Name, it's got an underscore.
2: just to make it hard to type into your search engine.
1: But it is the intro song to season 2 of Dorohedoro, one of my favorite mangas of all time. Been getting a fantastic adaptation by Studio MAPPA at the moment, and I love it. So let's check it out. Zetai Must Damen. We'll be back on the other side.

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2: Yo gamers, we're back. 8:55 a.m. on your dial. This is the Vibe Consultant. We've got some great new donors lined up over here. Who wants to read out the first one?
3: I'll go for it. We've got Will Pitchers with a massive $67 donation.
2: Hey, the match. 7-6-7.
3: Yeah, the match. thank you so much. We'd like to know what the conversion rate there was.
4: Yeah.
3: Text in if you can. And then, yep, shout out to my family for a $98 donation. Thank you, parents. We love you. Yeah.
2: Love parents.
3: They send a message. They love the program.
2: Oh, love to hear that. Yep. I'm sure your mum will be getting in touch anytime now, Oscar.
4: That's right. She just needs to transfer money.
2: Yeah. Common story. We've also got our Reg Tydell with $36. Yep. Thanks for the 36, Reg. And Esther with a 6-7.
3: Another 6-7.
2: We're all on top of it. How about that?
3: Yeah, it's love a common number there, 6-7.
4: Well, that's because they're all trying to match Marco, which we love.
2: Thanks for matching Marco.
4: Yeah, that's the setting the bar, Marco.
2: But yeah, just before the break, they were listening to No Name with Zetai Must Damen, which means absolutely must cross-section. And this is an anime, Dorohedoro. It's like this guy with a lizard head. But and a couple of times across the show, he like loses his head. He can like grow another, you know, like lizards can regrow stuff. Like,
4: yeah, I don't know if they can do their head, but I'm into it.
2: Yeah, and they like cross-section. They're trying to like figure out what medically is going on with this guy. so yeah, fun one.
4: That's a brilliant concept of a manga.
2: There's so much more to it. I think the main concept is like very tall, like stocky women who can kick your ass. That's the other thing love about it. Yeah, check it out. Dorohedoro by Q Hayashida.
3: For sure.
2: Can recommend. But yeah, we're talking about what we're doing here at this beautiful radio station, Radiothon, 50 years. You were hitting me up with some stats earlier, Elysium, about, you know, what it is that community radio contributes back into the world.
3: Yep.
2: Specifically in terms of music, that's what we're concerned with here on the Vibe Consultant musical program, a little matinee we have once a week. There was a recent study I hear out at Monash.
3: There was. It was recent. I think maybe a month or two ago, I got sent it from our music coordinator, Joe.
4: Shout out, Joe.
3: Yeah.
4: Sorry.
3: Always shouting out, Joe. But yeah, the statistic was a Monash University study, and their conclusion is that community radio sector actually injects an estimated $153 million into the Australian music industry annually. And that's a massive, massive number. That number actually goes directly back into the pockets of musicians and anybody to do with putting on performances in this country, with another statistic of every $1 invested in the community radio sector, it is estimated that $5.50 directly returns to the broader music industry. So it's a massive number.
2: How about that? The magic little machine that just creates money. Do not invest in crypto. Invest in community radio. We're going to get 5x returns.
3: That's it.
2: We love that. We're looking at what we've raised, $551 so far.
4: Hell yeah.
2: And we've got 399 to go. So if you're listening, get on it.
3: Yeah.
2: Get on it.
3: I feel like
2: we'd love all your help.
3: Very achievable, especially if we keep on getting these 67s.
4: Yeah.
3: So, yeah, I mean, can anybody do the maths? Maybe times.
4: I can't.
2: Yeah, we need the listeners to do the maths and leave it in a message. 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You can make a pledge that way, or you can give us a call on 0394198377. That'd be lovely.
4: And you know what? If you're really brave and you want to talk to us on air, I'm not opposed to it.
2: I'm not opposed to it either.
4: And you can ring the 03-9419-0155. This could be your 5 minutes of fame. Or is it 15 minutes? I don't think we'll have you on for 15.
2: We probably don't have 15 minutes. In fact, we've used 15 minutes of our show already, just kind of thanking people and talking about what we're doing here. Why don't we hit another song in the meantime? Maybe Absolutely. We'll get some more donos in the interim.
4: Yeah.
2: This one's called Yellow Trumpet. Who knows about this song? Who can speak to this one?
3: I'll have to see a visual photo of this one.
2: Owelu Dreamhouse.
3: Oh, yeah.
2: Yeah.
3: No, nothing much to say about it. It's their new track.
2: Yeah.
3: Love Owelu Dreamhouse. Love what they're doing. I think, Oscar, yeah, you're quite a fan too. Yeah, it's just their new track. Thought I'd put it in.
4: Yeah, hell yeah.
2: Let's put it on the airwaves. Check it out.

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2: How about it? 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We're just listening to Awelu Dreamhouse with Yellow Trumpet. Beautiful little one there. Nice.
3: Yeah.
2: I don't know. Moody.
3: I think they call it heterophony.
2: Heterophony.
3: Where the two instruments are playing the same melody with just slight distinctions.
4: Oh.
3: So it's the voice and the trumpet singing the same melody. It was,
2: yeah, right. Yeah,
3: a bit of my music nerd coming out.
2: Not very Pride Month of them. Anyhow, we'll give.
3: Well, no, I mean, they're also playing polyphonic.
2: That's
3: so, you know.
2: Here we go.
3: There's a few things going on there.
2: Anyhow, yeah. Look at us go. We're still sitting on $551, hoping to bring in $399 by the end of this radiothon. If you want to get in touch and make a donation, head over to givenow.com.au/CR/TheVibeConsultant. That's a great place to go and make an online donation. Or, you know what, we're in business hours right now. If you'd like to come and say hello, head on down here to the Cathedral of Shadows, 21 Smith Street, here in Fitzroy. And, yeah, I don't know, you can hand over some cash if you like.
3: Yep.
2: Or tap a little card or even just write down an IOU.
3: Yeah, yeah, we do that. We understand that, you know, times are tough.
2: Times are tough.
3: I was just listening to a report about every generation thinks we're worse off now than we were 10 years ago. Everyone is struggling, like, you know, if someone's fridge were to break down, how much of an impact that would make.
2: Yeah.
3: You know, so we get it. It's tough. It's hard. But so was running a radio station, and we love what we do, and we think what we do is really important.
2: Yeah.
3: We're not just a music radio station, although we do a hell of a lot of that.
2: Yeah.
3: We also are an activist and actionist station. We're out there on the front lines. We're at every rally for whether it's for Palestine or for people with disabilities, you know, whatever it is, we're often there recording so we can play the speeches later on. You know, we do a lot of frontline, you know, groundwork, and we're really the only station that I know of that is so embedded in the activist community.
2: Yeah, 100%.
3: And that's why I think it's so important that this place, you know, keeps going.
2: Yeah, and we do other really unique broadcasts as well. Like next month for NAIDOC Week, we're going to be doing the Beyond the Bars broadcast. That is 5 days of daytime radio, you know, so like everyone else's shows get put into suspension while we broadcast live from prisons, talking to Indigenous people who are incarcerated 5 days a week. We've done that for 15 years now, 25 years now, sorry. It's massive.
3: Yeah. And we've already started a bit of work on that. I drove out to Manganeet prison. I wasn't in the studio, but they've started doing little jam sessions.
2: Yeah.
3: So you know, prisoners can perform with, you know, little workshops that we do.
2: Yeah.
3: And so we'll be playing that as well. Yeah, it's such a great initiative.
2: Yeah, it's fantastic. We've got things like our Disability Day broadcast, our Women's Day broadcast, 24 hours of female woman-style radio. We've got Trans Day of Audibility. We've done that for 5 years now.
3: We've got what's the day where we talk about stopping gendered violence.
2: Yeah, day to end gendered violence. Yep.
3: 16th of November, I think.
2: May Day broadcasts, of course, every year for Invasion Day. Yeah, it's
4: We've
2: massive.
4: Got every initiative.
3: Yeah.
4: We touch
3: every
4: it
3: good
4: all.
3: One.
4: Yeah, every good one.
2: we have good politics over here. Speaking of it being kind of tough times and that kind of thing, on my other radio show, the Slacker Radio program, we were covering a story about a station up in Sydney, 2SER, which has been saved from the clutches of death up there. That's Sydney Educational Radio, and they have been funded by Macquarie University and UTS, and Macquarie pulled out of that, you know, and they had between those two funding bodies about $650,000, a little bit less, in funding per annum, and like half of that just disappeared overnight, right? Because Macquarie doesn't value community radio anymore. We are asking here for $300,000. So like half of what that budget is. And with that, we do all of these incredible things every year. Not to like sledge, you know, to say they're running it inefficiently. I'm saying we run this ship incredibly tightly.
3: Tight,
2: We do this on the smell of an oily rag. We've been doing it for 50 years. And because of our funding model where, you know, working class listeners like you out there just chip in what you can, we can remain independent, and there's no one person who can say, oh, I don't care about 3CR anymore, so nobody gets it, you know.
3: By the way, this speaking of chipping in what you can, our good friend Raya, who donates so much of his time to 3CR, he also donated $10 and said thanks for the good vibes. And you know what, thank you for the good vibes, and thanks for listening.
2: Thanks Raya, thanks for everything. Love working with you. Thanks for the $10.
4: That's it.
2: Why don't we hit some local music now?
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2: This is a small little artist known as Kylie Minogue.
3: Oh, that's not the one I meant, but sure, let's play that. I love that track. 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And then I'm like, you know what, though? Kylie has a banger.
2: Kind of slaps.
3: This song is sexy as hell. It's called Chocolate.
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5: That's right, Nikki Stott. Hit that number. Get on it. Just before the break there, top of the block, we're listening to Kylie Minogue with Chocolate, radio edit in brackets, radio edit. Oh, that, like, I wasn't actually familiar with that particular Kylie banger.
6: No, me either.
7: I was saying off air that I used to work with a client who frothed Kylie, and I never really gave it too much thought. But because of listening so much with this client, I started to, you know, get an appreciation of some of the styles that she does, but that song in particular is such a slapper.
5: Oh, yeah. Really juicy bass line, yeah. Kind of jumping all around.
7: Sexy,
5: everywhere.
7: Right?
5: Yeah. And like way down low on like B string, five yeah. string bass kind of, ugh, love it.
7: And then after that, we had a friend of mine actually who now resides in Townsville, but hails from Scotland, and I met him at uni in Brisbane. But he's the kind of guy who'll send you something. He's like, oh, I'm working on this track. It's nowhere near done. And you hear it and you're like, man, that should already be like...
6: It was so good.
7: Yeah. So that's Static Structures with 90 Watt. That album, I think, came out about 8 or 9 years ago.
5: Yeah, right.
7: But I talked to him about that song in particular. It's like whenever I'm sharing Static Structures to my friends, it's like, that's the one I show. It's just such an amp up track.
5: Yeah, yeah, that one hits. That one hits.
6: It was a very good track. We all couldn't stop.
7: And I think I might have played that on Radiothon last year.
5: It's worth playing.
7: It's just like,
6: pull it out of the bag.
7: I just want
6: these occasions.
7: Yeah, get the vibes going. That's it. And that's how you do it. Bit of 90 Watt.
5: Speaking of those vibes, we're having a pretty good vibe in here. We're all jumping around and feeling all right because we've made $561 for the station so far. We've got $389 to go, however, and if you want to improve the vibes around here, I would encourage you to head over to this website. It's called givenow.com.au/CR/thevibeconsultant. Check that out. You can make a donation to our radiothon because that's what we're doing here in the month of June. It's kicked off today. We want to raise $950. The station wants to raise $300,000.
7: And for listeners at home, and I can't remember the actual exact number, but the license to get our frequency on air is a good $100,000+. So that $300,000, half of that goes straight out the door.
5: Yeah.
7: And then the rest is, you know, our staff who manage. I mean, we're saying off air, 400 volunteers.
5: Yep.
7: 115 volunteers. Programs.
5: Yep.
7: Shout out to Inez.
5: On the phone, taking a phone call. Exciting. Ooh, who could be calling?
7: Yeah.
5: Who could be?
7: But Inez, you know, hard work managing us all, you know, corralling us all together to do our thing.
5: Yeah. I was reading also in the last year, we've trained over 45 new presenters as well. Which is fantastic. Like, that's all a volunteer effort, right? Like, we as volunteers get together to run these training programs and train up the next batch of broadcasters, you know? And that's, I don't know, just like in itself, in terms of just like the skills that we get to pass on here, it's not just easy to grasp out there in the world, like hands-on experience with like mixing desks and microphones and...
7: And not to say that your motivation should exclusively be to become... you know, a professional broadcaster. But last week we had my other program had Sam Pang on. Sam Pang, you guys might know from the Front Bar, and he's just brought out a new show on ABC called Ground Up. But either way, you know, we've had big names start here who do their own good thing, and it's kind of lovely. Like, when he came in, it was this really beautiful moment where he's like, oh, full circle, I'm back to where it all began.
5: Yeah.
7: And you could tell it was really special for him. So this place, you know, does a lot of cool stuff. And,
6: I think anybody that's ever walked through the doors knows how yeah, special this place is, whether it be you want to host a show, you just want to be a volunteer and help.
7: Mm. And, or a guest.
6: Yeah, a guest. Yeah. But yeah, basically it does take a whole village to like keep this thing going, and every little bit helps. So please get us closer to our goal. We've got $389 to go.
5: Yeah, yeah. Get on the horn, as they might say.
7: On the blower.
5: Get on the blower. Jump on 0394198377. 0394198377. Or you can send us a text on 0488-809-855. They're both great ways. Come in person. You can make a pledge and say hello to some lovely receptionists. I think we've got Marion down the front there at the moment.
6: Yeah, we do.
5: Yeah. Any way you can contribute, or just tell your mates. If you really haven't got anything to pledge or to give, you know, tell people this is important. Mm. This is what we're doing.
7: Spread the word.
5: Spread the word. All right. Why don't we throw over to a little song? Lately, I've been doing a little bit of a retrospective on Steve Albini, who passed away in 2024. And there's been like a couple of just like unreleased, I don't know, like I just decided to do it. And as I was doing it, these unreleased Steve Albini cuts just been popping out. And I didn't get to fit this one in because it was unreleased at the time, but it's come out. It's by a band called Slint. They're out there in Kentucky somewhere.
7: Mm-hmm.
5: This one's called Rhoda and was mixed by the great Steve Albini. So yeah, let's check it out.

0: A little bit of a moody one there. Got a couple of minutes to go, but let's, I don't know, keep spruiking this thing. We've only got 16 minutes left on the clock.
1: Well, it might be worth, we were going to talk about a plan or a concept of a plan.
0: A concept of a plan.
1: Coming up. We're looking to do a gig.
0: Yep.
1: To help fundraise, not just for this program, because all the money goes into the full pot.
0: Yes.
1: But we thought it'd be great to throw something together because, you know, we love what we do. And there's plenty of good vibes to spread live. Mm-hmm. We don't always have to be spinning records. And so we're looking into having a gig, we're hoping mid-September.
0: Perhaps, so.
1: Hopefully it'll be a sunny afternoon or something.
0: Yeah.
1: And then hopefully there'll be some dope bands. We've got some people, you know...
0: Tentatively.
1: Yeah.
0: Yeah. Like secret lineup, secret venue.
2: Yeah.
0: It's exclusive.
2: Don't give away too much yet.
1: Yeah, look, it's early days.
2: Yeah.
1: Anything could change, but it's going to be good.
0: Yeah, yeah. It'll be a lot of fun. It's nice to get out there in amongst, you know, like meet people.
1: Yeah. Who hopefully listen.
0: Who hopefully listen or just who make dope music as well. And like live music has been an increasing part of this program over the last little while as well, right?
2: Yeah.
0: Like, we've had Sister Paul in
2: recently.
0: We've had Sushi Mama Day.
2: Yep.
0: For our Trans Day of Audibility, we had Hair the Vomiting God.
1: Hair the Vomiting God.
0: Yeah. Might play them next week. Fantastic.
1: That's an
0: a member
1: amazing
0: of the LXRP
1: name.
0: Rock band.
1: Yeah, right.
0: Yeah. That's their like jungle project. It's pretty cool, pretty fun.
1: Hell yeah.
0: Yeah.
2: And all thanks to you.
1: Yes. So, Tilda, tell us about your... It's generally on a Friday, right, that you throw it all out there?
0: Generally on a Friday, increasingly on a Tuesday, sometimes on a Sunday.
2: Hopefully more and more on a Tuesday.
0: Hopefully more and more on a Tuesday. We've been bringing live bands into the studio and mixing them and putting them on the airwaves, live to air.
1: And you can actually see it. Steppers, who I had on my program, but also did a show on your Friday program live.
0: It was Sunday for rotations.
1: Oh, Sunday was it?
0: Actually.
1: Yeah. And the footage, someone came in and filmed it, and it's so pro. It's put together so well. Like, it was only 2 days later when I'm with Steppers and they're witnessing what has been thrown together in 2 days, and it's like, man, that is mint. Like, it looked like you know how they filmed the Abbey Road sessions?
2: Yeah.
1: That's what it reminded me of, the Abbey Road sessions, but 3CR sessions.
0: Yeah, right?
2: Love
0: We love having live music in here, and I don't know, not just local as well. Like, some of those bands we mentioned have been international acts, like increasingly coming out from Japan, which is nice.
2: We've got our little Japan, what would you call it, connection? Or
0: Exchange program.
2: Exchange program.
0: But also, like, it's an opportunity to, like, train people in, like, the art of mixing a band
1: live
0: in, like, in a recording studio kind of environment. Yep.
2: And really, we've only really been back to live to airs, in the last 2 years?
0: About 2.5 years now at this point, perhaps.
1: Mm.
0: It's really been going off lately, which I really love. Hey, why don't we play a quick cartridge and we'll be right back.
3: Hello. Welcome to the Voice of West Papua. 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

0: Yeah, we're back. Live on 855 AM, that's the 3CR Community Radio Station, without Radiothon. We're here to raise $300,000 this month, in the month of June. We're heading towards our goal of $950 here on the Vibe Consultant Program. We've reached 561 of that so far, so well over halfway. Still got 389 to go. Please, if you've got anything to spare, head on over. You can pop in 21 Smith Street, Fitzroy, in business hours and sort out a deal. We can give you a discount.
1: I don't think we've mentioned, too. Have we mentioned that it's tax deductible if it's over $2?
0: It's tax deductible, yes. Right? Yeah, if you're one of these high rollers who wants to, or even, you know, look, we've been having
1: high rollers don't pay tax.
0: High rollers, exactly. And, you know, and this is how you can not pay tax.
1: Yeah.
0: You can claim this on your tax. What's it called? Tax return.
2: Yeah.
0: Last couple of years, we've been having what I guess could be termed the annual Dr. Joe Toscano oration at the pizza night, where he has made the point quite strenuously that, you know, this is a great way to, I don't know, make some change in the world. You know, you could just pay this money into the Australian government, which is going to spend it on building weapons and furthering genocide and things like that. Or you can put it into something good.
2: Yeah, right? Support local community.
0: Yeah. Speaking of things like genocide and that, we just heard a little shout out from the Voice of West Papua with their Radiothon support cartridge there, the CSA. And yeah, I don't know, it just makes me think about what we do here at this station, right? Like, it's always been since day dot, 1976, we've been a supporter of Palestine and been calling out the ongoing genocide for 50 years there in Palestine, and it's been going on for longer than 50 years over there. Day dot, we've always stood on the side of Indigenous sovereignty and really platformed and put in the center of what we do, like Indigenous voices, Indigenous sovereignty, Indigenous programming, connection, that kind of thing. Voice of West Papua, a long-running program as well, and an ongoing genocide that is completely ignored a lot of the time in other media spaces, and it's right on our doorstep. So the struggle for West Papuan independence. So yeah,
2: Well, that's a great example of everything that we do. Like, we're getting the voices straight from the source.
0: Yeah,
2: you know.
0: Yeah.
2: Unlike so many other radio stations that aren't community, like. We're passionate about what we do, and we're a bit of a truth-telling station, I would say. So support us. We love supporting you. Support us. We've got $389 to go. 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
0: givenow.com.au/CR/thevibeconsultant. Great little website where you can hand over a little bit of dosh to keep this incredible thing alive. Like, there's presenters at other stations, like the Australian Beautiful Company, the ABC, you know, who have been unfairly dismissed for their support of Palestine. You know, there's lots of workplaces where you can't, you know, wear a kefir or show up with a, you know, this is a space where we fearlessly speak on the side of justice.
1: Unapologetically, radically left.
0: Yeah. Yep. It can feel like you're living in crazy land sometimes, going out there, and there's, you know, I don't know, just these atrocities left and right. and every other media source you listen to is just kind of playing along like it's normal. Not so here. We get to tell the truth.
2: Yep.
0: And, we bear the consequences together. Whether that be ASIO infiltration, which happened, you know, a couple of decades ago. There's a great article in Overland that Dr. Juliet Fox wrote about ASIO's efforts to smash up 3CR, you know, or the CIA-funded rags like the Quadrant and the Bulletin, calling us, you know, the voice of terrorism and stuff.
1: Just recently on 3AW, someone said that we're a terrorist radio station.
0: Yeah, right.
1: And I mean, I don't want anyone ever listening to 3AW, but if you heard that, I just want you to know that I took it as a compliment.
0: Yeah, right.
1: Not as an insult. Like, not to say that I'm a terrorist, but if they think that we're a terrorist, we're probably doing something right.
0: Right, yeah. Right. Yeah. It's somewhere where you can actually access some decent information.
1: Yeah.
0: But also decent music. I mean, let's just talk about our show a little bit more. You know, I think we've got a fun little thing going on here. Our playlist today has been kind of
2: all over the place, but that's exactly what we bring to the table, right? Isn't it? Yeah.
0: Yeah. I don't know. Oski, tell us about what you like to play.
1: Oh, look, I mean, I try and jump between weird stuff. Like, last show I did was Southeast Asian experimental music.
0: That show. Yeah.
1: Yeah, that was really fun. I love to play stuff with breaks in it, so a bit like 90 Watt, which I put on earlier, or, you know, hip hop. But then I also like to have fun, silly themes. Like, one of my favorites from ages ago when you know, Orange Man Drumpf got in.
0: Dang, I played
1: Cheeto. I played a whole playlist of all the artists who said they would not let him have his stuff on their music on his campaign. Just silly stuff like that. But I think, you know, as he's kind of saying this, you get so much freedom here that you can kind of do whatever you want.
0: Yeah. Me, I've been, I don't know, a lot of this year I've been doing that kind of Steve Albini retrospective, going into weird power electronics, the bands like White House, you know, very alienating kind of music there, or wonderful bands like Jesus Lizard, loads of shellac, loads of, you know, that whole thing, but also like jumping into, I don't know, like the no wave scene in New York in the 70s or whatever, you know, like just doing some deep dives into some weird little spaces around here. And
2: that's definitely what this show was all based on, the concept of when I started it, and you guys are the perfect additions to the team. Yeah, we love our little quirky, weird themed episodes, our diving deep into a weird little niche that not many people know about. But yeah, I think we all do that in our own way, in our own little genres, and then we kind of touch all the bases, because then I play a lot of like jazz, funk, soul, like, and a bit of whatever. So I think we're post-punk. So yeah, I think we're really catering for everybody on this show.
0: We're hitting it all, and I think do have to jump on out of here.
1: I think we're a show for the music nerds.
0: We are a show for the music nerds.
1: We're the show for the people going, I have never heard of this before, but I'm digging it.
2: Yeah.
0: Happy Pride Month, all you audiophiles. What you do with the music is just between you and God. That's fine. That's all. Love is love. Okay? We got to jump on out of here. We've got the Celtic Folk Show with Anne McAllister coming up more Radiothon on the way. Going to play you out with a song called Fisherman by the Congos. What do you know about this one?
2: I saw the Congos on Saturday at Rising.
0: Yeah, great.
2: Yeah, just awesome band.
0: Cool.
2: Check them out further if you like this one. But yeah, big thank you from the Vibe Consultant team for the donations. Keep pushing. We're still accepting donations. And
0: we're going to get more annoying now.
1: Yeah.
0: We're going to do this again next week until we hit that target, $389. Head over to givenow.com.au/CR/The Vibe Consultant. And don't forget, we love you.
2: Yeah.
1: Peace.
2: See you next week.
0: Bye.

0: Hello, welcome to the Celtic Folk Show. Anne McAllister's my name, and you're tuned to 3CR Community Radio and its Radiothon program. And I have a co-presenter with me today. Thank you, Marion Chincotta, for joining me so that I don't have to feel so pathetic.
1: Oh, and I listen every week. I really, really love your show. And thank so you. It's a bit of a thrill to be in here with you and listening to that gorgeous music. So that was some button accordion with...
0: No, concertina.
1: Because concertina, yeah.
0: Yep. Jack Talty on concertina, John Blake guitar, and Rory O'Gorman on bouzouki. And I just love the bouzouki on that. And they played Mrs. Crotty's and the Belly Griffin, yeah, and their hornpipes. And hornpipes are my favourite tunes.
1: Yeah. Adorable. Yeah. So, listeners, you're enjoying the show. We know you are. We're here to ask for some money. So we need you to donate to 3CR and to invest in the future of the station. And we have a wonderful staff member in Nez. So ring up on 94198377 and our friendly, capable person will take your details so you can donate to the station.
0: Thank you. And before we go any further, I'll identify those who've already contributed. Pierre Giorgio Morrow, who has been around this place as long as I have. Thank you, Pierre. Therese Virtue, Canopy, San... Jan Bartlett, who's been here longer than me, so a very long time. Thank you, Jan. Colleen Hart, a dear friend of mine, Karina, who's been around here since she was in nappies.
1: Yes.
0: Thank you, Karina. And my friend Sabette Cox. So we already have $305, but we need to raise another $1,100 because my target is $1,400. Anyway, I'm going to play something, one of my favourite singers, or she is my favourite singer, she was, unfortunately, she passed away recently, Dolores Cain. Enjoy.

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And the song title is Nothing to Show, and it was written by Kieran Halpin, and unfortunately Kieran passed away only a couple of years ago. But he used to come here quite regularly. He's a very prolific singer-songwriter, or prolific songwriter, and I had the absolute pleasure of being able to tell him one day that that's one of my favourite songs. And clearly I've listened to a lot of songs, but I just love it. Now, my friend Marion has chosen our next track, so we're going to listen to that. Oh, no, hang on. 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You can ring 94198377. That's 94198377. You can come in person and say hello to the lovely friendly staff here. We're at 21 Smith Street, Fitzroy. Or you can use, they call it SMS, I call it text message. 0488 809 855. 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

to the eye o' the wind. 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Not one.

0: Wow. Thank you, Marion. I loved that.
1: Tell us about it. Yeah, that's the Yew Tree by Duncan, performed by Duncan Brown. It's a traditional song. And we don't know who the second voice is. Mm-hmm. So Duncan Brown, Jeanette Gillespie, we know you love this show. Ring in, donate to 3CR. And Friendship with Jeanette is another one of those great spin-offs of, you know, being here at the station and getting to know you. 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
0: I'm going to play another track.
1: Love it.
0: All right. This is Kingfisher. Thanks, Larry, for the CD.

0: Wild and Free, and that's a song by Marcia Howard, and she carried the lead vocal. Also on that, Marcia played acoustic guitar, piano, accordion and vocal Damien Howard, fiddle Peter Benchley, double bass Sandy Brady, and baran Dominic McCallenden. So I hope you enjoyed that track from Marcia Howard.
1: I did. It was great. Thank you.
0: Now we need to thank these donors. So people who've recently made their donation to 3CR, and these people did it by ringing us on 9419 8377, and we're going to name Patricia Stevens, thank you, Cheryl O'Brien, Will Pitchers, Albert and Antoinette Stasi, and Esther Dock or Dirk. Thank you so much. Now, you don't have to be named if you don't want to, but you please, please, please ring us and pledge some money.
1: Thanks, Maz. Before you heard the Howards, you heard Kingfisher, a contemporary, so they're a new band in Ireland. Larry Doyle very generously either lent or gave me the CD, I'm not sure which, and I haven't seen him for a while. So I hope you're all right, Larry. I haven't seen you at the protests, not that there have been that many of them for us. But, yes, I hope you're well. So that song was Carolyn, and that's from their album Halcyon, and it's actually on a CD. Can you believe that? Now, here's another song to make us cry.

That's Jerry Carney. The title of the song is Paddy, of course, and it tells its own story. I don't need to explain it to you, I'm sure. I heard that played on the radio here a long time ago, probably 15 years ago, maybe more. And I loved it so much, so I emailed him and asked him for the CD, and he kindly sent it to me. So there you go.

0: That was the fabulous Chris Droney on concertina, and he was accompanied on piano by George Burt, and they played Jigs, and the title of the Jigs on the CD is Vincent Broderick's Selection.
1: And before that, we had an old track from 2002 by Bernard Carney, and that was Refuge to a Refugee, and Anne and I were just shaking our heads saying we thought things were bad then, eh? And so we had back-to-back Carneys.
0: We did.
1: So, yeah. Sorry. And we have to thank the donors who've rung into the station on 94198377 and invite everybody else who's listening to do so. So thanks so much to The Sizzle for donating, to Jeff Simpson, and to Patricia Stevens. Thank you so much for donating to help keep 3CR on air.
0: Thank you, everybody. Now, station identification.
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0: That beautiful song was by Rose Bygrave from a CD that Anne and I both have called White Bird. And that was recorded by Shane Howard last century and had lots and lots of wonderful people. Kerry Gilmartin on bass, Shane Howard, Siri Metzar, Karen Tolhurst, and yeah, many
1: beautiful
0: others.
1: Sound, beautiful music, like beautiful words sung beautifully. God, can I find another word? And yeah, the music's awesome. I loved it. Yeah, Thank you.
0: You always play gorgeous music. So if you want to support the Celtic Folk Show, please ring up Community Radio 3CR 94198377.
1: Thanks, Marion. Before that, you heard The Joyous Waltz. The Joyous Waltz. And the musicians were Mick McCauley and Winifred Horan. They both live in the US. I think they live in New York or somewhere around there anyway. But, yeah, and one of the things I love about Irish music is that the musicians can have an accent from all over the world. All over the world. So, yeah. All right. 94198377 is the number you can ring if you'd like to make a donation to the Radiothon. Thank you.

0: That was Kotlin and Kieron. They are husband and wife, a gorgeous young couple who've grown up in the tradition of the music. Kotlin plays concertina and teaches. That's how she earns her living, teaching online. And Kieron, but there she was dancing. She's a gorgeous dancer. And Kieron is a Donegal fiddler, basically. So they played two hornpipes, the Belfast and Miss McLeod's.
1: Thanks, Anne. I'd like to acknowledge a donation to the Celtic Folk Show from Speed Queen of Northgate. I have to say, Speed Queen are a very, very good-looking band, which is Tom and Bernie Rowley and Maria. So good on you, Speed Queen. Thanks for your donation to us today. And now, we had promised a track of Christy Moore. We'd promised this to Kath.
0: Did we?
1: I hope you're going out. You've got your phone out ready to donate to 3CR.
0: And we have to say goodbye. We're out of time.
1: Oh, okay. Thanks for having me.
0: Thank you for making it much easier for me.
1: Oh, it's
0: and
1: all
0: thank you everyone who's rung in and who's pledged or donated, whichever. And thanks to Canopy for letting me know. He often contacts me on Messenger to let me know he's listening and enjoying, and I appreciate that. So thanks, Canopy. Thanks, everybody.

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A thousand years, then the Zionists came. 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Al-Nakba was written on the wall in blood.

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Olive trees buried and gone. 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

0: They talk about peace like it's a moral obligation. There'll never be peace under occupation. Talk about talks to the beat of the drum. 70 years, Nakba rolls on.
1: Welcome to the Radiothon edition of Tuesday Home Time, when we all together endeavour to reach our particular target. Mine is just on $7,000, and that's part of the overall target of $300,000, which goes a long way to keep the station on air for yet another year. And of course, this year is a significant one, 50 years of independent radical media in Melbourne. And it's been my privilege to be a part of that journey. I began here in 1983, as all volunteers did a stint on the front desk, learned how to work the ancient phone system, and welcomed people into the station. 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I won't be able to acknowledge your pledge today, but as soon as I have the names, I will read them out on the following program. And if you want to remain anonymous, just let the person on the other end of the phone know. So that number is 9419 8377, or online 3cr.org.au/donate. Today, looking back over the last couple of years' interviews, and I've selected four for today. Natalie Lowry from AidWatch, Neil Parra, Tamil refugee seeking permanent settlement, Dr. Margie Beavis, Vice President of the Medical Association for the Prevention of War, and she'll be talking about the health impacts of nuclear, and US human rights peace activist Brad Wolf, working with the survivors of the nuclear bombs in 1945 in Japan, of the Korean citizens who were there at the time. But of course, we have Mr. Kevin Healy with his Week That Was. And he's not from the archives, though. He's right here to speak to you today. And don't forget, help us reach the target. 9419 8377 3cr.org.au/donate.
2: A week, Jan Lister, when just when we thought things couldn't get worse. Let's hear it from our old mate Eunice Wilcox, the workers of the Tubular Aussie Industry Profits Group. Caring employers will clearly struggle to absorb these high wage increases at a time when costs are surging and conditions are deteriorating. Doesn't that say it all? Clearly struggle, high increase, cost surging, conditions deteriorating. There simply couldn't have been a worse time for the Fair Work Tubular Aussie No Longer Work Choices Just Looks Like It con mission to award the lowest of low paid a 4.75% wage rise. 4.75%, outrageous. Just when we thought things couldn't get worse for the poor, filthiest rich of the filthy rich, for poor caring employers, bang, not only forced to splash out their not-so-hard-earned on their tax lawyers, but hit with this devastating wages bill. It further delinks wage outcomes from productivity. The Tubular Aussie Chamber of Commerce and Industry profits David had us the profits exploded. And what sympathy did the poor caring employers get from the evil unions? That's what they say every year. The ACTU displayed its insensitivity. As we've said a number of times, why don't the evil unions and lazy avaricious workers bide their time and wait for the caring employers to tell them when it is the right time to squeeze a wage rise out of them? That they'd only be too happy to oblige. The Lord Rupert of Wapping Sin led its coverage, telling us the wage rise, high 4.75%, meant mortgage holders will be whacked twice in 2026. Just wish they'd explained that a bit. Care the caring employers have for their lazy, avaricious workers was expressed beautifully by big investment corporation Standard Chartered, the wealth supremo, Bill Winters, real name, discussing the impact of AI on the workforce. The impact would be felt by lower value human capital, Bill told us. See? Not human beings, but human capital. Unlike high-value human beings like Bill Winters, suggesting it must be very cold winters for his workers. Sorry, his lower-value human capital. An examination of areas most affected by the crippling changes to capital gains taxes and negative gearing, Sydney's Darling Point topped the list with 971 people reporting capital gains of an average of $550,000 each. Poor, well, not so poor Darling Point darlings now have to waste some of that on their tax lawyers. Oh, and just for the record, Darling Point is not a working class suburb. The minister for being offensive and train killing Richard Malls, the bad guys, he of the giant mind, at a war fest, train killing fest in Singapore, announced the exciting news True Blue Aussie would buy three used submarines from US of the UN of the US of the world used sub salesperson, Honest Pete Hug Killer Stuff, telling us what a great deal this was. So we won't go on handing billions to the US of and His Most Gracious Majesty's home country Merchants of Death submarine industries, Richard. No, it does not mean that. After all, we have an obligation to hand billions to those people. It's a great deal for True Blue Aussie. Such a great deal, Colonel Richard said that after handing billions to the US of Merchants of Death for new submarines, used subs were exactly what we were looking for. And what are we paying Honest Pete's used subyard, Colonel? I can't disclose that for security reasons. What, True Blue Aussie security? No, the government security. Honest Pete, the used sub salesperson, said the billions we were handing the US of were part of the US of's defence against evil China. But Pete, True Blue Aussie, says it remains independent. And we appreciate that. We recognise the independence of all our acolytes. We expect all our acolytes to spend more and more on our defence, our Merchants of Death, independently. And even more exciting, Richard committed True Blue Aussie to join the US of and His Most Gracious Majesty's home country in exciting underwater drones, guaranteeing the ultra-expensive submarines, new or used, will be blown out of the water at the first sign of US of aggression, with True Blue Aussie, as usual, swinging on its coattails. Now, listener, an easy question. Seeing we're dealing with a dedicated socialist committed to the working class, name just 10 differences which set Richard apart from the caring business class conservatives. Come on. Okay, 9 differences. Goodness. All right, 5. Try 5. No? Well, what about 2? Oh, come on. All right, 1. Just 1, please. There must be something. Okay, keep thinking and get back to me. There must be, because an interviewer asked Colonel Richard how he got on with Honest Pete, given they came from, quote, different sides of politics. See? Proof. Very well. We always get on very well, he assured us, and of course they would, as long as we keep buying from Honest Pete's used subyard. No, more pertinently, it's a meeting of the minds. On train killing, the Iran invasion is about to be settled or about to explode, depending on which minute we hear the decisive ramblings of Honest Pete's Commander-in-Chief, Donald Trampel the Poor. Although one thing of which we can be certain, if an end looks genuinely in sight, then Donald's puppet master, Zion Supremo Benjamin Not Another Yahoo, will make sure it soon disappears out of sight. Donald finally appointed an ambassador to True Blue Aussie, vacant for ages, David Bratt, part of the Tea Party movement, who has been teaching business relations, Maybe he taught Bill Winters at Liberty University, a Christian university. And of course, once the word liberty bobs up, we know it must just love liberty, freedom and democracy. And David displayed his deep knowledge of Troubadour Aussie, saying the onomatopoeic fork of subs would be built in Adeline. He is from the south, so maybe he confused Adelaide with sweet Adeline. But good news, he wants to bolster our joint defences against we know who. Fight against the malign influence of our adversaries. Unlike the benign, no stronger, uplifting influence of the US of. Caring business class party supremo and would-be big supremo Angus Tailings told his party's conference the socialist budget was a war on the essence of being true blue Aussie, which left us very confused. The essence, Angus, what is the essence? The essence of being true blue Aussie is avoiding capital gains tax, family trust to ensure you meet your legal tax obligations, not being tied up with productivity-limiting red and especially green tape, lazy avaricious worker respect for their caring employer, that sort of thing. So these are the Troubadour Aussie values immigrants must accept under your non-racist immigration policy. Absolutely. But we've been told the essence of being Troubadour Aussie values were honed on a military disaster invading the wrong beach in Turkey. Yes, that's right. So what is it? What are they? What is the essence? It's all the things these Islamic pro-non-land, non-people Palestinian terrorists will not accept under my non-racist immigration policy. Well, let's clear that one up. But now I know we have a certain opinion of the Lord Rupert of Wapping Sin, Lord Rupert's media empire generally, but it is running ads promoting itself of which we have to agree. Up to a point. Readers should expect nothing less than the truth, it screams. And see, we have to agree. Spot on, Lord Rupert. It's just after that that we run into a bit of trouble. Although it is rightfully upset this week that the ABC, taxpayer funded, whenever Lord Rupert resorts to taxpayer funded, it's always a pejorative. In an online program about autism, has hired former Troubadour Aussie of the Year, Grace Tame. Shame. Grace Tame, who chanted pro-non-land, non-people Palestinian slogans. The ABC must be deaf to public opinion, the Zionist lobby screamed. And Lord Rupert's usual suspect columnist, Bolt Through the Head, said this outrage proved again the ABC must be privatised, excised from the taxpayer-funded bit, presumably in balanced objective ownership like, say, Lord Rupert, with balanced objective thinkers like Bolt Through the Head. Balance and objectivity clearly explain the surge in support for No Notion, reflecting the political maturity of the electorate, but one interesting statistic from that poll last week, party best able to handle key issues, and on immigration, One Notion recorded a massive 40%, which seriously is a big worry, especially when 20% had no idea they were other. But we might suggest the 40% have no idea. Talk about disloyalty. The first woman elected premier, former Western Troubadour Aussie Premier Carmen Lawrence, still a member of the Socialist Party, yet attacking its dedicated socialist current state supremo, Roger Cook the Planet, just because Roger said if the Woodside with Profits offshore browse project is not approved by Federal Pollution Minister Murray Swatch the Environment, purely hypothetical, because Murray's odds on to approve it and his dedication to Mother Earth, but if, then Western Troubadour Aussie would have to frack the Timberley, a state already being fracked by Roger's resource industry mates, and Roger sensibly at a mining conference at the Perth Ritz-Carlton, a typical working class get-together, warned evil unions not to overreach as they moved to organise in the union-free Pilbara. And what thanks for such common sense? Well, disloyal Carmen said the Socialist Party rank and file had recently voted for a statewide ban on fracking. By threatening to unleash this reckless and dangerous practice, Cook, the planet is promoting the interests of gas corporations over Democratic Party processes, protection of the state's most iconic environments, and the urgent need to address the climate impacts these projects would inevitably fuel. Where's she coming from? Browns would drill under Scott Reef, she raved on. One of the most diverse and untouched coral systems in the world, a critical nesting ground for green sea turtles and a migratory path for endangered pygmy blue whales. Scientists warn gas extraction could cause the seabed to subside, submerging the sand caves the turtles rely on for their survival. Carmen, what about the survival of Woodside with profits and their shareholders? Well, she went on and on, concluding with, we just need a government with the courage to tell the gas industry that its free ride is over. Imagine how poor Roger must feel at such disloyalty from within. And in a heartwarming gesture, Woodside Wyth ran a full-page ad for Reconciliation Week, telling us how much it loves and respects the terra nullius non-land, non-people whose lands it digs up and sacred sites and rock carvings it destroys. For which, finally, it runs away with Sincerity of the Week award. And as we run away, don't forget, though, it's no free ride on 3CR either. In our community radio, it is community, so let's get this radiothon running. Good afternoon.
1: And many thanks to Mr. Kevin Healy for his week that was. And that phone number once again is 94198377.
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4: In 1974, a report to the Whitlam government found that a large number of new radio stations could be accommodated in Australia with few technical problems. In June of that year, groups and individuals who were aware of public broadcasting overseas got together at the Pram Factory in Carlton. The Community Radio Federation developed out of that meeting. A new Melbourne licence was advertised in January 1975 and the Community Radio Federation applied for it. Following hearings in mid-1975, Dr. Moss Cass awarded the licence to the Community Radio Federation ahead of 11 other applicants. On October the 10th, just 1 month before the Whitlam government was sacked.
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1: Hello, welcome to the voice of West Papua. 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

0: Next on this Radiothon retrospective, we hear from Natalie Lowry from Aidwatch. This was recorded a couple of years ago. But remind you once again of that phone number, 9419 8377.
1: More than 650 submissions were sent to Malaysia in recent weeks, calling for the rejection of the environmental impacts assessment submitted by the Australian Lynas Rare Earths Company for its radioactive waste dump in Kuantan, Malaysia. This action was organised by Aidwatch here in Australia, and I spoke with the campaign coordinator, Natalie Lowry. Natalie, opposition to the Lynas plant in Malaysia is just one of the myriad of campaigns carried out by Aidwatch since its inception back in 1992. A lot of water's gone under the bridge, but can I ask you first why, by whom, that organisation was established back in the early 1990s?
2: Yes, so Aidwatch was set up in 1992 by some activists in Sydney. It was actually the former Green Senator Lee Rhiannon, another young woman at the time called Carol Sherman. I guess they were observing sort of international financial institutions and Australians' aid overseas, and they were starting to realise that some of the developments and projects, you know, had some issues, particularly in our region, in the Asia-Pacific region. And so they decided to set up Aidwatch. And I think actually back then it was the Keating government, and the Keating government said, oh, Aidwatch is just two women sitting in a lounge room with a laptop. And I think that's pretty much the quote. I think it's quite, quite sweet. So, yes, so they, and I think one of the most important things in thinking about why they set Aidwatch up is that at the centre of it was very much around international solidarity. So understanding that there was communities in the Global South, movements in the Global South, movements of liberation, where I guess, you know, Australia was playing a role through aid, trade and development that was marginalising some of these communities even more. They realised that we, I guess, in Australia had a responsibility to hold the Australian government account, and also uniquely, because Aidwatch became the sort of a independent monitor, it was also, like all the other aid agencies, it wasn't going to take money from the government. So it meant that it could be a lot more critical, push the boundaries a little bit more around these issues.
1: Were there similar organisations in other first world countries?
2: I'm not so sure, actually. There could have been small organisations that did exist around that time, but I was probably a young woman then, so yeah, I'm not 100% sure if there was. I mean, I know there's been, you know, sort of Aidwatch, there's an Aidwatch in Canada, but it's quite distinctly different, I think, to what Aidwatch Australia is about. And, you know, they were young women then, they were activists, certainly wasn't about building a massive NGO. You know, the organisation has remained small and independent throughout that time.
1: What was your background that drew you to this organisation?
2: Originally came on to the Committee of Management, which is the sort of, you know, volunteer, like a board, but we're volunteers to support with governance and strategic direction of the organisation. And I came in around 2014 and, yeah, was one of the committee members, I guess. In that time, I actually ended up going overseas to do my master's. And when I came back, Aidwatch didn't really have a worker. It was struggling. And with the rise of neoliberalism, small organisations like Aidwatch, particularly through the Howard years, they managed to survive and keep going, but it's always meant that it's been small. It's hard to have found sort of funding or any kind for projects and things that might be working on, campaigns, advocacy within Australia. And I guess big part of what Aidwatch relied on was a membership and supporters and donations to be able to survive. So at that point, around 2016, it was a bit of a, how do we keep Aidwatch going that has a really important voice? I sort of moved out of the committee of management to sort of take one day a week to see if, you know, where we could get the organisation to go from that point on. So that was about the end of 2016.
1: And what did you envisage?
2: At the time, really, was just the, you know, the survival of the organisation and the great name that it had. I'd previously worked at the Mineral Policy Institute, which was also another small organisation that really had an important voice and role in Australia, in, you know, particularly looking at Australia's role overseas with sort of development and aid and trade. So I knew it really did have a valuable voice. And so for me, it was like, okay, how do we keep AidWatch in there? How do we keep it functioning? So a lot of the initial kind of work I was doing was really kind of looking at its governance and having to think about where AidWatch is placed now when the aid lens has started to become very narrow. Aid in Australia, Australian aid, was focusing really on national interest and security and not really on alleviating poverty in the global south. And, you know, really, I guess, in a sense, what aid should be set up for, which is not basically giving money into the global south to open the door for our corporations, particularly mining corporations, but also there's been, you know, been a rise in the militarisation of Australian aid over the years as well.
1: Well, I know you say you've remained small, but I dare say that you've had a few pebbles and a few shoes with both governments and corporations over those years.
2: Yes, I mean, I think one of the most significant parts of AidWatch's life was the AidWatch, known as the AidWatch case, in which AidWatch's charity status, DGR status, which allowed for donations to be tax deductible, was removed because the Australian government basically wanted to challenge us that we were like a political organisation. And so that was a really big fight. I wasn't in the organisation so much at that time, but was very aware of what was going on. What it actually meant more broadly, because AidWatch is set up under the sort of environmental organisation of DGR, and what that meant for other organisations for our DGR to be taken away. And so AidWatch went down a very strong line and actually fought that in the High Court and won and set a precedent in Australia, because really over the last many years now, since that case, so I think that was maybe 2010 or 2009 when that was sort of, that era was finished and we won successfully in the courts and were able to get our DGR status back. Australian governments, particularly the Liberal Australian governments, have really tried to bring this up again and remove the DGR status from, you know, particularly grassroots organisations that are critical of the government. And fortunately, because of the AidWatch case setting a precedent, it's been a really great campaign tool to cite and use for that not to be repeated again. So I think that's a really very proud part of AidWatch's history. Yeah, really important one to recognise that this tiny little organisation managed to, you know, fight off really being pushed around by the Australian government.
1: Just talk about maybe two of the campaigns, Natalie, that you've been personally involved with and whether they are victories or they're ongoing campaigns.
2: I think, you know, there was a bit of a shift when I came on to AidWatch, in part because there was a narrowing of the aid lens. And as much as we still have we are critical of the Australian aid program and we try to really, you know, monitor it and analyse what's going on, it was very obvious that this sort of aid lens was narrowing and that we needed to sort of broaden our narrative as an organisation. And so part of that was to look at what I guess we call development aggression in the region, that is through Australian interests, particularly Australian corporate interests. One key campaign that we've been working on is with frontline communities on the Sepik River in Papua New Guinea, which is one of the last pristine rivers in the world, in which they there is a what was an Australian company, is now Chinese-owned but still registered in Australia, want to build one of the largest mines on the in the headwaters of the Sepik River. So one of the legacies of AidWatch's work has been working in Melanesia, particularly around Melanesian customary land rights. So this was sort of very much, you know, in the ilk of the work we've done. And I think the work that we've been able to do with Project Sepik in the broader what is called the Save the Sepik campaign is a really strong collaboration where we, you know, amplify the amazing work and movement on the ground, which is obviously trying to stop

0: jail. I think it was in Malaysia, wasn't it, for your pains?
1: Yes, so this is sort of prior to me being at Aid Watch, but Aid Watch had always been a strong supporter of what is called the Stop the Lynas campaign. So Lynas Corporation is an Australian rare earth miner. They have a mine in a pretty remote part of Western Australia to mine what is called rare earths. And rare earths aren't necessarily rare. One of the minerals that I guess the mining world are calling so-called critical minerals. So the minerals for a so-called green transition. What was happening was that Lynas was mining the ore here, but it had negotiated behind closed doors in Malaysia to build the world's largest rare earth refinery in a small town on the coast in Malaysia called Kuantan. And what came to light was that the community in Kuantan had no idea this was going ahead. So this huge plant, which the byproduct is thorium and radioactive waste, was pretty much being imposed in this community with no social license. I guess myself and another colleague here, who actually was born and bred in Kuantan but is Australian, we were like, we have a responsibility here to support the movement on the ground in Malaysia. And so since 2011, we have been supporting Malaysians coming to Australia to try and lobby here, to try and build public awareness. But of course, on the ground there, they were building a very strong movement calling for Lynas to leave the country. So in 2014, I was invited over to work with the, you know, just sort of be on the ground and see the Lynas Advanced Material Plant, this rare earth refinery, with the movement there called Himpunan Hijau, who had done extraordinary things on the ground, mass movement across the country that tied in with the birth of movement, which was the democracy movement in Malaysia that you know, still exists. And so part of that was they mobilised about 1,000 people to have a peaceful protest at the front gates of this refinery, of the Lynas refinery. Through that time, the police became very violent. And, you know, I witnessed people getting beaten up, and one of the community leaders chose to sit on the ground. And I chose, along with 13 other Malaysians, to sit with him in a peaceful action of solidarity, which resulted in me getting arrested and spending, I think, 7 days in jail in Malaysia. But thanks to incredible solidarity across Malaysia and also internationally, I was released and then came back to Australia. But unfortunately for my Malaysian friends and for the movement there, it's been a very big struggle to really hold Lynas off. And now we're in another phase of working around this issue, in which Lynas, been submissions towards the Lynas environmental impact statement around basically a waste disposal, a radioactive waste disposal project that they want to put in another area. It's actually a forest area. It's really close to a big water catchment. So clearly it's just another case of Australian legacy of dumping radioactive waste in the global south.
0: And the battle goes on. The other issue that you've been involved with a lot over the last few years is the undersea mining. How is that progressing now?
1: Yes, so the issue around deep sea mining, which and under the deep sea mining campaign, so another campaign I'm really lucky to be working with. For the last decade, we have been focused particularly on working in with frontline communities in the Pacific, because the Pacific is the area where there is millions of square kilometres of exploration leasehold to mine our deep seas. So it's been a long road, but the industry hasn't started. And what's really incredible in the last week is the Pacific regional space. So leaders, churches, civil society have basically made a stand with what they're calling the Blue Line Statement, where they are calling for a ban on the deep sea mining, not just in the region, but globally. So you had the head of the Pacific Conference of Churches, you had the Prime Minister of Tuvalu, the Shadow Minister in Vanuatu, as well as civil society across the region, including some of our partners in Papua New Guinea and Tonga, who spoke up really strongly last week to say we don't want this in our region.

0: So that's really significant. And on an international level, there just seems to be a lot more awareness around this industry. But we have a lot of work to do. The industry is particularly aggressive. It's also using this narrative that we need to mine our deep sea ocean beds that we know very little about. We know very little about these ecosystems, but they believe we need to mine it for this green transition, which we believe is completely untrue. We don't need to open up another form of extractivism, and we definitely don't need any more pressure on our oceans that are already threatened by so many other issues, the overfishing, pollution, acidification through climate change. So it's become a pretty significant campaign now where there's a lot of people calling for this to not go ahead.
1: And if people want to follow up on this issue and many others that you're involved with, what's the best place to go to?
0: Well, I welcome people to visit the AIDWatch website, AIDWatch, AIDWATCH.org.au. And you can kind of follow, I guess, the direction we're going in. So we are definitely looking at, you know, Australia's role in development aggression in the region. We're also looking at the sort of greenwashing of extractivism, particularly in this space of transition and the climate movement. And also, you know, we continue, and this stems right from the day that AIDWatch started, is this, you know, we're centred in justice and international solidarity. And we believe that's really important as Australians when so much of our investment, you know, our foreign policy in this region is not always informing good things.
1: Okay, Natalie. And thanks to Natalie Lowry, the campaign coordinator with AIDWatch, and also thanks to her dog who contributed from the backyard.
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12: On this special Radiothon program today, we hear from Neil Perra, a Tamil refugee who has been in Australia since 2013 with his family, waiting for permanent residency. The interview was recorded in 2024, and Neil walked to Sydney to see the Prime Minister in his electoral office, and his perseverance finally paid off. He and his family were granted permanent residency. 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Many people enjoy a leisurely walk at the weekend along the creek into parkland, perhaps around the neighbourhood, ending in a coffee shop. But that's not what Neil Perra is planning, far from it. In early August, he begins a 1,000-kilometre walk for freedom from Ballarat to Marrickville in Sydney. The office of the Honourable Anthony Albanese at his electoral office. This is a huge undertaking, Neil, something I'm sure you've put a lot of thought into. But can we talk about your family's arrival in Australia? You were labelled as unauthorised maritime arrivals. What were you hoping your life would be?
13: When we saw the Australian Navy ships there, and we kind of thought, okay, our life is going to be in a peaceful and better life. I was able to provide, make a good life for my children. But even after 11 years, I didn't make that. But I was thinking when I saw the Australian soil, when I saw the Australian people, I thought, okay, I am in a better country now. I am in a safe country. But it looks like 99.9% better than where I was from. But still, we didn't get any safe. We didn't get any certainty. We don't have any freedom yet for many refugees, including my family and children. That's what I was dreaming. As soon as I arrived in Australia, I thought, okay, we now getting the freedom. But still not.
12: When did you arrive in Ballarat? And I'd imagine you got a good reception there because there's a community in Ballarat who support refugees, asylum seekers.
13: Yes, there was a group, but I did not know there was a group. I just arrived to Ballarat after a suggestion from the Department of Immigration. I arrived to Ballarat in 2013, September. Then as soon as I arrived to Ballarat, the Red Cross, that time my caseworker, case manager or caseworker, they have connected me with the refugee advocate. Also, I started to write some notes and put on the neighbors' letterboxes. I am Neil, a refugee from Sri Lanka. I come to this, live in Ballarat, but I couldn't speak any English, so I couldn't write better. But I don't remember now how did I make the sentences, but somehow I made some sentences and informed to the neighbors, and that's how I started to know the people in Ballarat.
12: And what sort of stories were they telling you about how they could help you?
13: They didn't tell anything that how they can help me or anything. They just, you mean who? You're just a community or the group?
12: Your neighbours.
13: Neighbours, yes. Send us a chocolate and welcome notes and the cards are saying, welcome, thanks for letting us know. That's only they said at that stage.
12: How were your daughters getting on?
13: When we come to Ballarat, only myself was able to understand at least a little bit of English. Even my children, they couldn't. My oldest one was the kindergarten age, but she didn't go to kinder until we come to Ballarat. They had a few weeks in Dandenong area for a kindergarten, but they didn't do that well, only few days or few weeks. Then we came to Ballarat, and the last term, only the last few weeks, see, my oldest daughter went to the kindergarten. She couldn't understand any if the kindergarten teacher says something she couldn't understand. And it was continued until the grade 2 when she got to, when she was at the primary school, until grade 2, she had a really difficult time understanding English because we don't speak English at all at home because we didn't know English either. So it was very difficult for them. And now all my three children are best readers and writers. They're writing stories, they're writing poems. They are good readers also.
1: And your wife?
13: My wife is also here. At the early stage, she was looking after the kids. And now she's a volunteer, like me.
1: You said you were a caseworker with the Red Cross. What were they able to put forward to get you permanent residence? Did you understand what was happening?
13: No, because I couldn't speak English. I did understand a little bit, but I couldn't speak English. My English understanding was based on when we were at the school. We had English as a second language, but I didn't take any serious interest on learning other language. So it was difficult for me and them to have a communication between us. So we need always interpreters. The answer would, I could say, no, I didn't understand.
1: And then your third daughter was born. How did that change things for you? Did she then become an Australian citizen? How does it work?
13: When we were in the detention centre, she was born. And through interpreter, department informed us. Even if she born in Australia, she is not an Australian citizen. And unless she lives here continuously 10 years, she can automatically become an Australian citizen after the 10th birthday. But we should apply for the evidence of citizenship. So we did that when she had a 10th birthday last year. And I applied for citizenship evidence certificate or something. We got it within 30 hours. We got it approved.
1: And what is the status for you, your wife, and your other two daughters?
13: We are in limbo. We don't have any legal status here. But the second one is a stateless child. The people saying stateless children, if they live in a country, they are citizen of that country. I don't know how to get that citizenship for her as well. There's a stateless clinic in Melbourne, but I tried to contact with them. I couldn't make a contact. I'm still trying to, but people say stateless children will be eligible for citizenship. Just waiting everything here. Yeah, I don't know. At this stage, we are limbo. We don't have any other legal status.
1: How do you survive, Neil, you and your family? Are you able to work at all?
13: No, I'm not allowed to work because I don't have work rights. I don't have my family, no, have visas at all. We rely on the community in the Ballarat, University of Ballarat, and some surrounding places as well.
1: And the children are happy at school?
13: They are very happy. They're very happy at school, but they are starting to realize what's happening to the parents, what's going to happen to them, that sort of things. They're just starting to worry about their lives. So because of the government keeping punishing the parents, they are not punishing the parents. They are just punishing the future generations, future leaders, or future people who are going to take over this world, and they are going to look after the world and people. They are punishing those people by punishing these people because of we came by boat. It's not a way to punish those children.
1: Do you have contacts with other families in a similar situation?
13: I am trying for the last 10 years. I couldn't find anyone, but there should be many, but I couldn't find anyone.
1: When did you decide to set up the Union of Australian Refugees?
13: This year in March, the refugees have a sit-down rally, a four-day sit-down rally in front of Canberra Parliament House. When we were there, we were sitting there 4 days. And in these 4 days, lots of people they were going visiting to Canberra, or even politicians, they had a busy busy week. I knew that. Anyway, so no one come to say hello. No one come to ask, why are you here? No one didn't ask. So I thought, because of we are refugees, it's not making sense. So I don't know what English I can use. It doesn't make them to come forward and talk to us. Even no Australians were there. Even in Canberra, there are a lot of advocating organizations and groups like Rural Australian for Refugees and Refugee Action Collective. There are many groups in Canberra as well, but only refugee by ourselves. So it was easy for the politicians to ignore us. 4 days that we were seen but not heard. At that point, at the fourth day, I decided to do something, and I discussed with some other refugees. Everyone, the people who I have discussed, they agreed with me. So we have started a Union of Australian Refugees. I have started with their supports, but at the moment we are trying to get more members, but I don't have any members at this stage. That's the reason that I started this Union of Australian Refugees. The motto is be seen, be heard. That's the way I created that motto.
1: Well, from there, you've decided to walk to Sydney. That's a huge undertaking.
13: Yes. So I created a Union of Australian Refugees, and a lot of people supporting. But this, now I decided to do this walk for freedom, is how long we going to, everyone just, we see that we, Union of Australian Refugees, I have created, and I have created a Facebook page, I have created a Facebook group, and I have created a WhatsApp group as well. There were so many refugees were in that group, and when they were granted a ROS visa, they are disappearing, they are leaving the groups, they are going. So we realize so many refugees still waiting for that. So many refugees going, and this is tormenting them. So when they see their friends, when they see their, in some refugees in the same family, someone getting the ROS visa, someone not, someone asked to go back. So then I decided, oh yeah, I also can't, because my children also growing. It's time to do a big awareness thing. How can I do this? Then I thought, okay, walk for the freedom. So walking is an Australian thing. And I feel I am an Australian. An Australian thing, walking for some causes, good causes.
1: 1,000 kilometers is a long time. Are you in training?
13: I am doing some training, not a good training, but I am normally a good walker as an SES volunteer. I go to a lot of land search, and sometimes we do 5 kilometers walk is equal to no less than 35, 40 kilometers. I think I can do that.
1: To do such a trip, you need a great deal of support. Where's the support coming from?
13: I advertised through the Facebook post, and also one day, I didn't meet advocate yet. Her name is, she's having an asylum seeker solidarity or something Facebook group. She contacted me. Her name is Sumi, and she contacted me and said, Neil, you should go to attend one on Zoom meeting with the Refugee Action Collective and let them know about your work. And then I joined the meeting online, and I spoke about my idea. And from there, Kieran from Refugee Action Collective just come forward to support this work with the organizing the team. So he done a great job, or he not done yet, he's doing great job. He's doing a marvelous job to organize all these support teams.
1: How many days do you believe it will take you?
13: Leaving on the 1st of August, and with including the rest days, it's going to be expected to be there by 8th of September.
1: So you have to have somewhere to sleep every night. You have to have food and water every day.
13: Initially I had planned to live in a tent or stay on a tent. And I got all the tent and everything ready. But now in some places, I will be staying with some people's house. And of course, in some places, I will still live on a tent.
1: And supplies of food and water along the way?
13: Most of things I am carrying, and in some cases and in some places, people are trying to help me. Just with the food and drinks and everything, people will help in some places, but most of the places I will be carrying, and I will have all my picnic items like tent, burners, everything, yeah.
1: What do you expect to find when you get to Marrickville?
13: I am trying to get an appointment from our Prime Minister, Anthony Albanese. I know he is very busy, but just if I can get an appointment with him, that would be great. Otherwise, someone will come. So I have started a petition online on the change.org/walk for freedom, where I am telling why I am doing this walk and what I am going to do with Prime Minister if I can meet him. So there are three points that I can tell everyone, but I will discuss few other things as well if I get a chance. But these three things are my priority. My first priority is all children who were born to refugees in Australia, and when they are given citizenship by birth or anything, they should have equal rights like other Australian children. My 10-year-old Australian child is an Australian citizen now, but she doesn't have any other rights like other Australian children has, because Services Australia says, no, she is under 16, and the parents or legal guardians not eligible for this thing, so we can't give that. So technically, even she is Australian, she doesn't have anything. So when she's grown up, one day she's going to say, the government says people who are citizens and we are here for Australian, but she is not looked after. Even every speech, the Prime Minister or the politician or even previous government or any politician, when they talk, Australian first, they're saying. When they say Australian first, my child is an Australian now. She got an Australian citizen. She got a certificate also in her hand to anyone to show. But she is not included in that announcement each time when the politician says something for Australian. So this has to be changed. That's my first one. The second one is the children, like my children and my children, there are many other refugee children. They went to school or they go to school, who go to Australian school, should be given citizenship or permanent residency with a pathway to become Australian citizen. And this is the right thing to do, so. These two, the first two I said, is a very important and priority things to look after the younger people, look after the children. So we all, the world always fighting for the children. So look after those children. And Australia is renowned for the humanitarian. And we are renounced for the humanitarian. We are part of the Australia is part of the declaration for humanitarian rights, human rights and everything, when they decide the laws and everything, policy, when they create the policy few ages ago. Australia was part of that, but they're breaching that policy, but they were part of it and they are breaching. Those two things should be happen immediately without any delay. And the third thing is they have announced 19,000 TPV and SHGV holders will be given permanent residency visa or resolution of status visa. I don't know what this resolution of status visa actually has any hidden point or anything. We don't know. But they announced that. When Andrew Giles announced on the 13th of February 2023 about this 19,000 people will be given permanent visa or ROS visa, he has missed out. Those other people are here as well. So what I'm asking is already those who are in this land of opportunity, they should be included in this announcement, in this visa process. Because it's already too late, 11 years with the people's lives, it's too late. So what I'm asking is those who are already in this land of opportunity should be included in that announcement and should be included in the visa process. It's already too late for all of us. It's 11 years. They are playing with the human lives. It's not the human rights. We just thinking this. Every refugees were waiting for a change of government because they were thinking this government would be the more humanitarian. But they're not showing that. But they saw a little bit, but not much. Not enough that. children are waiting, adults are waiting. We came young, we dying as an old without doing anything. We want to do many things in this country. We want to contribute. Let us to do this. Good for the country, good for us, good for everyone.
1: Neil, how old are your two eldest children now?
13: The oldest one is 15 and the second one is 13.
1: If nothing changes in the near future, is this going to affect their opportunities to maybe go to university and find employment?
13: Yes, definitely it will affect. I don't know how they're going to school. If yesterday someone asked me about that, because we don't have visa, they go to school. I don't know how is that happening, but they can't go to uni, they can't go to TAFE. They want to go to uni and they have a dream. My oldest daughter want to be a cardiologist, and she has some cardiologist in the special team. She want to do that, and the other one want to do psychiatrics or something. I don't know. So they have an aim, they have a goal. Their goal will be spoiled if I don't give them a certainty. So if I, as a father, if I should give them a certainty, it's not in my hand. If someone could hold a power and they're controlling everyone's, I want them to change. I want them to open their heart because of these younger children, because they can't find the jobs, they can't do the TAFE at least, but even they want to do the uni. She's 15 years old. I don't know how long she's going to be at the school, or I don't know how long she can study. A lot of schools, or even government school or public school, private school, they're supporting refugees. They let them just get education. But what's the point while they're studying, at one stage, if they couldn't contribute to the country while they're dreaming to contribute? They think as they are Australian, they never think about they are Sri Lankan, they are Iranian, they are Myanmar, they are Afghanistan. These children always thinking we are Australians.
1: Finally, Neil, I'm sure they're very proud of you taking on this walk.
13: They're very proud of that, but also they're very nervous. When I decide to do this, my oldest daughter asked me, Dad, do you want to do this? Please write to the politician, our local MP, federal MP, and tell her that I want to do that, I can't do that. I did that, but she didn't reply. But I did that. Sorry, I had to do this, but I can't do this work. I don't know how I can do this 7,000 kilometers, but I had to do this because of my family. I just told her my family. See, anyway, so politicians ignored our request, not only my family's request, they may ignore every single refugee's request.
1: All right, well, I can say congratulations on...
13: Yeah.
1: On this venture.
13: More thing I can say before we go is tormenting, not only for refugees, not only for refugee children. This government or any government that's in Australia, that's we are in Australia, so I can talk about this government means here in Australia. So this government keeping us in limbo and vulnerable is tormenting our family straight away, and our family and friends back in Sri Lanka, also the people who are, regardless of the weather, regardless of any condition, they are always on street fighting for us. They are 24 hours, 24/7, they are working. Even see, look at this, my work. I can't make this success without these people's hard work. They just told me, Neil, you do the training, you do the work. Don't worry about anything. We do that. And I receive emails from their communication every single minute. They are 24 hours. They are working hard to do something better for those people in their hands. So the government should at least do better thing for the refugees, for their own Australians in their terms. We are Australian, but we are not proper officially Australian. But there are officially Australian people, they're born and bred here. They all fight for us. So the government can look after them by giving us a good news. When they give us a good news, they are happy. They'll be very proud of them. We will be proud of everyone. The government made at least for them as well. Did you get my point?
1: I do. And I've been speaking with Neil Parra, who just in a week or so is off on a 1,000-kilometre walk to meet the Prime Minister, hopefully, at his Marrickville office in Sydney.
12: And I was speaking back in 2024 to Neil Parra, refugee from Sri Lanka, who walked Sydney to see the Prime Minister, and it paid off in the long run. He'd been trying since 2013 to get permanent residency, and he and his family were finally granted permanent residency.
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2: Every day, people in prisons across Australia are subjected to strip searching. 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We're calling on the federal government to stop state-sanctioned violence by ending the routine, unregulated use of strip searching in prisons across Australia. 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
5: You are listening to the 50th anniversary Radiothon program here on 3CR. We're hoping to reach $300,000 by the end of June to make sure that we keep this wonderful radio station on air for yet another year. And Tuesday Home Time has a target to reach, so I hope that you can dig deep and make sure that you do donate to the Radiothon. I can't hear the phones ringing because this program is pre-recorded, but I will be announcing the donors on the program next week. So that phone number is 9419 8377. But if you'd like to do it online, it's 3cr.org.au/donations and follow what the people say you need to do. Next, we look back to recent years to hear from Dr. Margie Beavis, presently Vice President of the Medical Association for the Prevention of War. I've been speaking with doctors from the group for many years now, and this interview with Margie is on the health impacts of uranium. With the federal election due in the next couple of months, the opposition parties are ramping up their push for nuclear power. We've looked at this issue a number of times as to the feasibility of nuclear power, but today the all-important health impacts of nuclear power. I'm speaking with Dr. Margie Beavis, well known to listeners of this program and other programs on 3CR. Margie is a retired GP, Vice President of Medical Association for the Prevention of War, and a co-chair of ICAN, International Campaign Against Nuclear Weapons, and the co-convener of Quit Nukes. Margie, there is a recent report published on the health outcomes of people who live in the proximity of nuclear power plants and the workers. But research goes back a long way of workers in the nuclear industry. A study conducted by InWorks, International Nuclear Works Study. Can you tell us about this organisation, when it began, who the people are behind it, and what they do?
6: This study is across three countries largely. It's Britain, France and the United States. It looks at radiation workers, so not just people working in nuclear power plants, but also people working in hospital settings, sort of people who take the x-rays who work in nuclear medicine. It's been for over 35 years and over 300,000 people involved. What's really fascinating about this study is the detail with which it's been done. They've got very precise badges, they're more precise than they used to be, but certainly over 35 years, these workers have to wear tags that measure how much radiation they're exposed to. These tags have got more accurate over time, but certainly 35 years ago, they were still registering radiation exposures in a reasonable way. So what this study's done is looked at the health outcomes for these workers. The reason it takes this level of detail is because the cancers that come from radiation look like every other cancer. They're not, if you've got exposure to asbestos, people get mesothelioma, which is a very typical cancer that really says, hey, I've been exposed to asbestos, whereas the cancers from radiation look like every other cancer. And so it's taken a lot of very detailed analysis looking at the health outcomes. And also there's a delay in getting cancer. So you don't sort of start working with radiation and get cancer. And most people don't get cancer from radiation. But there is certainly an increased level of getting malignancies, both solid tumor malignancies and the blood malignancies like leukemia. And that's been demonstrated. And interestingly, the INRIG study, because they've got such precise data on how much radiation these people have been exposed to, there's what we call a linear no-threshold model, which means that if you've been exposed to more radiation, your risk of getting cancer is increased. If you have less exposure, it's less, but it's still, even at very low levels, there's still an increased risk of getting a malignancy. So cancer is one thing, yep.
5: And what are they finding now after studying these people for...
6: What was interesting is that there's not only an increased rate of cancer, but it came out about 4 or 5 years ago that there was an equally increased risk of cardiovascular diseases like heart attacks and stroke. And again, we're talking small percentages, but everyone was actually really surprised that when they looked at the deaths and mortality statistics for these people, that in fact they were increased for heart attacks and strokes as well as for cancer.
5: What was happening 35 years ago, Margie, when they started to study people?
6: I can't speak for the researchers, but we've known for over 50 years that radiation has impacts on, for instance, mothers with unborn babies. And even now, when you go to get an x-ray, there'll be big signs in the x-ray place saying, please tell us if you're pregnant, because there's really clear evidence that if you have x-rays when you're pregnant, for the child of that pregnancy down the track, there's a significantly higher risk of leukemia and a significantly higher risk of other cancers. So we've known that radiation has impacts. We know radiation is worse for children and worse still for unborn babies. It's also worse for women than for men. So probably what they were thinking of with the radiation exposures here, I suppose the real origin of it is what happened to people in Hiroshima after the bomb was dropped. There were the people who were killed in the actual explosion, but then people just kept dying, firstly of radiation illness from major, massive exposures. But then over subsequent years, there were significantly increased levels of cancer and particularly leukemia in children, but other blood disorders as well. So probably just a consciousness amongst the researchers that radiation is potentially a health hazard, but that we needed to try and actually work out how much of a health hazard it was.
5: Now, is Japan one of the three countries that are studied or not?
6: No. That's a separate, a completely separate set of statistics and data.
5: And
6: interestingly, in Japan, the first 5 years or so, might have even been the first 7 years after the bomb was dropped, they didn't keep statistics on who died and who didn't. And I think there is a lot of things that happened post-war that were not properly recorded.
5: Are you aware of the statistics in the later years, what's happening to the affected people in Japan and studies that they do?
6: The analysis from the InWork studies says that it's very similar to what they find in survivors from Hiroshima and Nagasaki, the difference being that people in Hiroshima and Nagasaki were exposed to one major dose and then probably subsequently ongoing low doses, whereas the workers were subjected to ongoing low doses over many years. So that's a difference in terms of how they were exposed and also the cumulative radiation. But certainly the data from the InWork study is consistent with what data we have from Hiroshima and Nagasaki.
5: You wonder how the workers who are part of this study feel, you know, when they've been studied over the years and their health has been impacted, yet obviously it's a job, they're still in the industry, but have there been improvements in the workplaces where they are to make sure that that level of concern for the people diminishes in any sense?
6: Well, it's really interesting. As we get more over the decades, because this is slow research, as we get more information, the safe, I'll put safe in inverted commas, amount of radiation you can have has dropped and dropped and dropped. It used to be at, you know, I think 30 years ago, they said people could have 250. I'll start again in terms of everybody in Australia probably gets about 2 to 3 millisieverts. So I think I'll keep the number 2 to 3 in your head, millisieverts of background radiation every year. 30, 40 years ago, it was okay. They said workers were fine to get 250 millisieverts over time, over a year. Now that keeps dropping. The more information you get, you're dropping and dropping, and it's now, for workers, 20 millisieverts a year with a maximum of 5 years, so a maximum cumulative dose of 100. And for the general population, the recommendation is 1 millisievert per year. And the 20 millisieverts that we have as a recommendation is not saying that it's safe. It's just a balance between commercial concerns and health concerns. So it wouldn't surprise me if it comes down to 10 millisieverts in a decade or two.
5: That brings me to the aftermath of Fukushima, where the government of Japan changed the ratio that people could be accepted to go back to the areas. Can you talk about that a bit?
6: Oh, yes, that's so, such a, Fukushima is a very, if people wanted to read more, read the Japanese government report on this, because really they got so many things wrong. And this particular thing is a disgrace. Because quite a large area, I think it was 8% of Japan, was contaminated, and a smaller percentage of that was contaminated quite seriously, people were evacuated. And then the government wanted people to go back to those areas. So the 1 millisievert a year recommendation was, in Japan, overruled, and they said that people could go back to areas that had up to 20 millisieverts exposures. What that means is that for a lot of communities, it's just the old people that have gone back. The young people have not gone back, because it's acknowledged that young people are much more vulnerable. So you have the old people going back because they're old and their cancers may take 10, 20, 30 years to come if they do get cancer from radiation. So it's a scandal, because to change it, and the reason they changed it was, I think, because otherwise they would face massive compensation claims. So it reduced the compensation claims, it reduced the liability of the government, because the government had to bail out TEPCO, the people that ran the Fukushima Daiichi reactors. Tilman Ruff, who's a real expert in this field, Associate Professor Tilman Ruff, said he calculated that if you were a primary school child living in an area where there was 20 millisieverts of background radiation, out of a class of 30 primary school children, one child would get a cancer and one child would have a heart attack or a stroke in their lifetime that otherwise would not have occurred. So from a public health point of view, it's absolutely a national disgrace that they lifted the millisievert exposure from 1 millisievert to 20 millisieverts per year.
5: And it stayed at that?
6: That's my understanding. I haven't been following it, but that's my understanding. So it just means there are communities that are just filled with, a lot of them are filled with old people, and the young people don't want to go back. But they, because the regulations changed, they can't claim compensation.
5: A lot of the concern at that time was the children with developing thyroid cancer. How quickly does that develop?
6: Thyroid cancer is one of the more rapid ones. What was interesting was that last year, a large meta-analysis, which is where they take all the, they look at all the research studies on impacts of, say, nuclear reactors, and this was one on nuclear reactors, and it talks about thyroid cancer as well. They looked at 7 million people who lived near nuclear reactors and found that overall, if you lived within 20 to 30 kilometres from a nuclear reactor, there was a 5% increased risk of getting cancer, a 17% increase in the risk of getting thyroid cancer, and a 9% increase in the risk of getting leukemia. And that's the averages. And they spell out that kids, again, it's children under five that are most likely to get the leukemias. There's a very good German study that showed that the risk of getting leukemia, if you lived within 5 kilometres of a nuclear power plant, your risk of getting leukemia was more than doubled. So the children, I mean, interesting for the InWork study, there's many more men than women, and most of these people, in fact, all of these people are workers, so they're adults. So the InWork study is very useful for looking at worker exposures and worker issues, but it's always worth remembering that in terms of radiation impacts, it's women and especially children that are the worst impacted.
5: And does this impact of the causes of cancer transfer onto the children of these men and women?
6: There's been concerns expressed about genetics. I haven't seen good data on that, but that doesn't mean it's not out there. I wouldn't comment on that. But there certainly has been concerns about genetic issues being passed on. Way back in the 70s, they looked at an increase in leukemia and lymphoma around the British reactors at Sellafield. And there was a concern that children were getting cancer because their father's sperm was exposed. That hypothesis, there's many, many hypotheses about how people get cancer or how there is an increased risk of this cancer or leukemia from nuclear reactors. Yeah, there's lots of different theories. I think there is genetic damage, but I haven't seen any good data on what the actual outcomes are.
5: Just before we get on to the push for nuclear power here in Australia by certain sectors of business and the opposition, can you talk a little bit more about the difference between dangers from nuclear power and dangers from nuclear medicine and the difference in the two issues?
6: I think I'm a former GP, the more we know about radiation, the more cautious we are in using it. A CT scan has a significant amount of radiation, and sometimes doctors are now very carefully weighing up that if you're going to order a CT scan, making sure that the need for the scan outweighs the risk of the radiation exposures from the CT scan. Similarly with nuclear medicine, which is used for often diagnosing heart disease, particularly in very overweight people or in people who have reasons they can't do another form of tests for heart problems, and it's also used, nuclear medicine is also used to treat some forms of cancer. Again, it's a risk-benefit analysis that you have to decide what the benefits are, because certainly having a CT scan can often be life-saving and give a lot of really useful information, but you have to weigh up the benefits versus the risks of that radiation exposure. And there's some really very interesting research done by John Matthews, an Australian researcher, looking at incidence of cancer in children who've had a lot of CT scans, and I think a lot of doctors globally have sort of looked at that research that came out, I think, about a decade ago and thought long and carefully. I mean, CT scans are still very good and very useful, but we're just not splashing them around the way we used to.
5: Are there any problems for the technicians who carry out these scans?
6: Well, yes, they're radiation workers, the same as we've already discussed. So they are going into shielded rooms or shielded areas when they take the CT scans or when they take X-rays. They usually either leave the room or go into a very well shielded area to avoid the radiation exposure or to minimise the radiation exposure.
5: Okay, well, the coming election, we're going to have the Liberal National Party and their followers, their business mates, a lot of them, pushing for small nuclear reactors. Will it be an issue for the election, do you believe?
6: Oh, huge. I think there's a lot of misinformation. It's extraordinary how people can lie when they're trying to be elected, and I think there's a lot of information out there that's not true. I think the biggest one, that because the election's being fought on cost of living, to say that power prices will go down because of nuclear reactors is incredibly surprising, given the experience of America, the experience of England, the experience of France, who are all comparable democracies. And certainly the health impacts of a nuclear power proposal are also a factor, I think. But I think cost of living is what everybody's talking about, and the costs that are being thrown around are based on one set of modelling that's really lacking credibility.
5: Talk more about whether health issues are actually being talked about.
6: Health issues, it's interesting. I gave evidence on health issues to the parliamentary inquiry into nuclear power and recorded a short video then that the ALP posted. The Murdoch press said this was a scare campaign. I think they really want to shut down the debate on health issues. I think that there are a number of aspects to the health issues. I mean, the first one is the risk of, you can sort of do it on several levels, sort of what it is for the communities, what it is for workers. We sort of touched on communities and workers. What it is nationally, well, nationally, this plan will increase emissions enormously. I mean, it's 2.5 times the carbon emissions. The current plan by the Labor Party is 0.6 billion emissions. There's a very good article just over Christmas in the Saturday paper which described this plan as not a power plan but a coal keeper plan, because it's going to rely on coal for so much longer. And by nearly 2.5 times the emissions, this is a plan that will increase the risk of heat waves, increase the risk of droughts, increase the risk of bushfires and floods. And we know heat waves are a huge health risk. So not only are we looking at the sort of risks for workers and the risks for communities, but nationally this is a health issue. And internationally, and this is where the Medical Association Prevention of War comes in, if you increase the climate change globally, that will significantly increase the number of people who are forcibly displaced from where they want to live and significantly increase the conflicts around the world. So this is a plan that has health issues, as I said, for communities, has health issues for workers, but it also has national health issues and it has international health issues. So it's no wonder it's not very popular.
5: Do you find it difficult to get your message across to the wider community?
6: Very. Yes. Very. It's interesting how a lot of the mainstream media don't want to know about it. They just don't want to know the health impacts. It has been controversial for many years. There are lots and lots of research. That's why the meta-analyses looking at the meta-analyses is the one that's jumbled in a whole lot of data together, because there's so many different research findings finding so many different things. What the meta-analyses do is look at the most credible ones. What the meta-analyses do is look at the most credible ones.

0: 10 kilometres or 20 kilometres of the power plant, that you find a difference. So you can sort of just wash out the difference if you put in enough people. So it's very important it is controversial, but when you look at the really good quality studies, it's pretty concerning.
1: And the trouble is, I mean, we know, and it's well known, if these nuclear power plants ever come online, which is going to take a long, long time, that the coal will still be used on and on and on.
0: Absolutely. The coal stuff is sort of a bit crazy, because if you look at what's happening in Australia at the moment, if you look at the coal plants, they're getting very old.
1: Yep.
0: And about a quarter are down at any one time because they're either being repaired or they've gone down because they haven't been repaired and they've just broken down. And in terms of outages, if you look at outages, they're usually either transmission lines, or which will happen whether the power is coming from nuclear reactors or from renewables, or they're from coal-powered plants, which are just too old to continue operating in the longer term.
1: Okay, Margie, well, we'll keep on plugging on and just hope that people, you feel like rubbing a few heads together, don't you, and saying, just wake up.
0: We're trying to get, we're at the moment organising a group of us from the Public Health Association of Australia, for Doctors for the Environment, and from the APW, to go to Canberra to do a presentation on nuclear and health. And that's proving very difficult to get into Canberra and get it. Anyway, but we're...
1: Okay, Margie.
0: Okay, thanks a lot, Jan.
1: Talk again. And I've been speaking with prominent anti-nuclear activist Dr. Margie Beavis. And Margie is, of course, the Vice President of the Medical Association for the Prevention of War. And that interview was recorded in January last year. And it is Radiothon Day. 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
1: Here we are, we're all in the middle of the desert and there's such a feeling of optimism. 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

Fulham Correctional Centre, Loddon Prison, Marganate Correctional Centre, and Western Plains Correctional Centre. 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
4: This is the final interview from my archives. It goes back to March last year. It's Brad Wolfe, a former lawyer and prosecutor who lives in Lancaster County, Pennsylvania. He is director of Peace Action Network of Lancaster, coordinator of the Merchants of Death War Crimes Tribunal, and co-coordinator of the People's Tribunal for the Korean victims of the 1945 atomic bombing. He authored a book called The Ministry of Risk on the writings of Phil Berrigan. Here is Brad Wolfe. Several weeks ago, Brad Wolfe, peace activist from the US, spoke about the plans to hold an international people's tribunal on 1945 US atomic bombings in Japan, a tribunal on the redress of Korean victims of the bombing. He had just welcomed members of SPARC, a peace organisation in South Korea, and a number of Korean atomic bomb survivors who would be attending the UN in New York, where meetings of the state parties on the prohibition of nuclear weapons was held, and later travelling to a number of US cities to attend meetings. When I spoke with Brad, I asked him if he could talk a little bit more about the members of the delegation.
5: So there were eight members from Korea who came, and some of them were members of SPARC, which is Solidarity for Peace and Reunification in Korea. It is a South Korean peace group, and SPARC is the one that is leading this People's Tribunal. So there were representatives from SPARC, like Oh Hyeran. Do you want me to spell the names? Oh Hyeran, that's O-H, and then her name is H-Y-R-E-A-N. Yep. Oh Hyeran was from SPARC. She came in, and she was leading the atomic bomb survivors. And so they came in, Mr. Shin Jin Dae, and that's S-H-I-M, and then J-I-N-T-A-E. He was born in Hiroshima in 1943, Korean, and his parents had been part of the colonization process. The Japanese had brought them to the Japanese mainland from Korea to work in munitions factories in Hiroshima in 1943. He's born 2 years later. The atomic bomb drops, and though the family survives the atomic blast, they have to return home after the war to this really difficult life that he was able to describe at the United Nations this last week when we were there, as well as on radio stations and to numerous other peace groups that we met. So his story is a tough one. He comes home to Korea, and he finds himself and his family in the middle of a civil war in Korea, the Korean War, basically a proxy war between America, the United States, and the Soviet Union. And his father is conscripted, goes to war, quickly killed, and at 7 years old, Mr. Shin becomes head of his family and has to take care of them. And they're desperately poor, and he does things like scrapes the skin off of old fruits and vegetables to make a porridge to try to feed his family, hikes for miles into the woods to gather sticks and put them on his back, and then walk to market to trade them for vegetables. And he talks about how this is the life he led, you know, very hard scrabble life, and never really asked questions about why. And it wasn't until he was in his 50s that he started to realize that this life of suffering was not his fault. And he said that was a real profound moment for him. And as he would describe this in this past week in different interviews, people would get very emotional because he kind of blamed himself for all those years. And then he realized this is war, this is colonialism, and this is the A-bomb that did this. It wasn't me. And that's when he began to read and investigate, speak out, and become a member of SPARC and tell people about his experience as being an A-bomb survivor.
4: What injuries did he carry with him?
5: So he carried no physical injuries with him, all psychological trauma, all the abuse, you know, from the poverty, the neglect, from being a war refugee, from coming home. Another atomic bomb survivor who was there, and this is Han Young Soon, so that's H-A-N, and then J-E-O-U-N-G dash S-O-O-N. She's a second generation atomic bomb survivor, and she spoke as well. Now, she was born in 1959 in Korea. Her parents were in Hiroshima when they were much younger. They were forced to be there. They had been exposed to radiation. And so when Han is born, she has all these debilitating bone diseases all her life. And by the time she's a young adult, she can't walk. And of course, the family's very poor. And so she talks about having to move around her house on her hands and pulling herself around on her hands and knees to the point where there were bloody palm prints all over the floor of their house. She's eventually able to have an operation. Brothers and sisters scrape together enough money. She's able to stand upright. She marries. She has a child, a son. He has cerebral palsy. So this is now a third generation cancer victim, you know, the birth defects from the atomic bomb and the radiation. And his handicap is very severe and remains so that way. And her life continues to be very difficult, abusive husband, her diseases. She's had 12 surgeries, all kinds of problems with her kidneys and with her organs. And at one point she talks about how she thought it would be better if she would just end her life and end her son's life rather than have this moment of suffering. And she had this phrase that several of the Korean bomb victims used, which was, life is hard, but it continues. And that was kind of the attitude that they had. And so she said she continued and worked through it and was eventually able to start talking about these injuries and where they came from. Makes her way to New York for a week, and then they went to Chicago. And we were at this one radio interview in New York City with WBAI Radio, Mimi Rosenberg, and there were five of us in a room with a translator. And as she's telling the story, everybody in the room, including the translator and the radio interview, are crying because it's just heartbreaking to hear this kind of second and third generation thing going on.
4: What was it like in New York at the UN?
5: That was really powerful. You know, so here you are in the United Nations building itself, the main building, and it is the annual meeting of the state parties. It's the third meeting of the state parties for the Treaty of the Prohibition of Nuclear Weapons. They get together once a year for this historic document to try to get other countries, particularly the nuclear powers, to sign this, because 73 countries have ratified it now, but none of the nuclear powers have ratified it. And this is really the way forward. Getting the nuclear powers to agree to denuclearize and get into this nuclear-free world. So we're there that week, and you know, there are all the meetings going on and all these side events going on and talking about different factors, everything from downwinders in the United States from the 1950s and 60s who were exposed to radiation as a result of testing, to the climate impacts of mining for uranium to build new bombs, to Japanese Habakushu and Korean Habakushu victims. The place is packed with dignitaries, and here's the Korean delegation. And to hear them stand up in one of the conference rooms of the United Nations and tell their story, and Mr. Shin in particular is a very stoic, kind of a quiet man, and he stands there and he speaks and he tells a story through the translator with very little emotion, but it is such a powerful story. And I think of the dignity and the courage that he has, like, it really was very emotional for me to see a man who has nothing. He's got no money, he's got no elective office, he's got no power, and yet he's in the most powerful country in the world asking for an apology from them for what they did to he and his family so many years ago. And there was beauty in that. It's like it's an opportunity for truth and reconciliation for our benefit too, to heal us as well as to heal him.
4: How many people were listening to him?
5: Well, he spoke three different times at the United Nations that week. So he spoke once to our side event where there was probably 100 people, but then he spoke in the larger United Nations room, you know. And you can find that video, and I can try to send it to you if you'd like. I don't know how many people were in that room, but that's the room, you know, where all the countries that you see on TV with all the countries, you know, sitting around and the translators and everything like that. I would imagine there were a couple hundred people there.
4: What were any of the reactions to his speech, or did he just speak and that was it?
5: He made his speech, and then other countries affected by nuclear weapons would go after him. And so in the audience, people were deeply moved by all the stories they were hearing, because all of these stories are horrific. The Japanese victims were talking about it. You know, other countries that were affected by testing were talking about it. Just the scourge of nuclear weapons in general. But there was a certain respect and credibility that was given to the atomic bomb victim survivors who spoke, as opposed to experts and scholars who were speaking. There was a great deference paid to them, as it should be.
4: How many countries have now signed to the treaty?
5: Well, I think there were 92 who have signed and 73 who have ratified. So you can sign on, but then it has to go through your particular legislature to be ratified. And there are 73 that have actually ratified it.
4: Not enough.
5: And it was only started in 2017.
4: Yes, but still, they need to get moving on that.
5: Oh, yeah, they absolutely do. But I'm just amazed that a treaty that was begun by ICANN in 2017 could have moved, you know, in, what is that, 7 years, 8 years, to the point where you've got 73 countries that have ratified it. And the idea is to try to make nuclear weapons, the possession of them, the testing of them, the threat to use them, seem like such a scourge that countries don't want to be tainted with that. And they want to move toward denuclearization, because that is the enlightened way to be in a civilized world. And so that's why they won the Nobel Prize, ICANN, for having developed this treaty. So I think it's the best way forward.
4: Do you get a sense of why the other countries aren't joining in this? Is it that they're connected to the nuclear powers, or are there other reasons that you know of?
5: I think they're committed to the nuclear powers. They want to be protected under the nuclear umbrella. South Korea itself wants to be protected under the U.S. nuclear umbrella. Many of the Western European countries want to be protected under the nuclear umbrella. They perceive this as being the safest way to go. It's not. They're making themselves far more likely to be a target, but this is what they perceive. And of course, the nuclear powers themselves do not want to give up the oligopoly that they basically have. That's why the NPT treaty, which is different, you know, the non-proliferation treaty, which is don't spread it to any more countries that already have the bomb. They would like to lock that in place so that we who have the bomb, these countries that have it, we get to keep it. Nobody else gets it. That's not a good way forward.
4: What were some of the resolutions from the meetings?
5: You know, I can't tell you that, Jan. I wish I could. I'm sorry. I don't know offhand. I know that they'll be meeting again. You know, every year they'll have this meeting of the state parties and continue to push forward to get more countries on board and raise awareness. But I don't know what resolutions were actually passed as a result. I can tell you that there were a lot of rallies outside the U.S. consulate of the UN that week, because the U.S. refuses to send a delegate to the TPNW talks to even discuss this. And so the protest outside the U.S. consulate on Ash Wednesday resulted in 17 arrests for nonviolent resistance to war and for protesting the U.S. refusing to participate. And Archbishop John Wester, who's the Archbishop for the Santa Fe Diocese and who has come out, the Catholic Archbishop has come out against nuclear weapons, he was there at the rally on Ash Wednesday, gave us all ashes, said a blessing for us, and then the rally took place and the arrests took place. And it's important to note these are nonviolent actions leading to arrests. Being on the sidewalk of the U.S. consulate holding the signs leading to the arrest.
4: Can you talk a little bit more about the cities that you visited and why you chose those particular cities to take the delegation?
5: Sure. So New York City was the obvious choice because that was where the third meeting of the state parties was going to occur for the Treaty on the Prohibition of Nuclear Weapons. So wanted to be there, wanted to be present. It was going to be a lot of media there and a lot of other groups there. So taking them through New York, having them meet all the other peace organizations, the media, the radio stations and TV stations was important. They then flew to Chicago. They were in New York City for 1 week, Saturday to Saturday, and then Saturday flew to Chicago and had events in Chicago, stayed in Chicago doing community events at everything from the University of DePaul to public libraries to church groups. They did that Sunday, Monday, Tuesday, and then they flew back to Korea on Wednesday. These are people in their 80s who have survived an atomic bomb blast. It was a grueling schedule in New York, and they continued it in Chicago. So they are a persevering, courageous, dedicated group.
4: And this is all in preparation for your tribunal. Can you talk about that a bit?
5: Yes. So this is all in preparation for the tribunal, which will occur next spring, 2026, in New York City. It'll last a weekend. It will be a live 3-day tribunal with the presentation of the evidence from the lawyers. The judges will be impaneled and listen to the evidence, and they will render a verdict at the end of the weekend. And so all of these events that have been occurring, the recent visit of the Korean delegation, and all the events we'll be doing over the next year are meant to raise awareness in the United States that there are 70 to 100,000 Korean victims of the atomic bomb. Many of them are still alive, almost 2,000, and they're asking for acknowledgement and acceptance. And we want to raise awareness of that so that Americans can understand that nuclear weapons cannot be contained. And the idea of small tactical warheads being used and being able to contain them, that is a lie. And the Koreans demonstrate that perfectly because we were not at war with Korea in 1945. They just happened to be there, and they took the brunt, you know, to a large degree, a disproportionate share of the damage. One of the Korean atomic bomb victims had a proverb that she quoted, which was that even an aimless stone can kill a frog. And what she meant by that is, you know, this casual use of a nuclear weapon can kill people that you don't intend to be killed. The Koreans are an example, and if they're ever used again, it will be far more extensive.
4: Must have been a very emotional week for all those concerned for this visit from the delegation.
5: It really was. I mean, everybody was working so hard to try to bring the attention and bring the respect and bring the acknowledgement to this group because we recognize they are in their 80s. This is their last opportunity to try to gain this acknowledgement and wanted it to go so well. So as we were moving them around Manhattan and then out to Queens to speak out in Flushing, New York, and then back, it was very emotional. It was exhausting, but I kept looking at them and seeing how resilient and persevering and brave they were. And they gave me hope, and I think that was true of everybody. Everybody was just infected by the courage and the hope and the perseverance that group has.
4: And now they've gone home, the hard work begins again.
5: Now they're home, and it's up to us in the U.S. Organizing Committee here to work very diligently over the next year to raise that awareness and be sure that come next spring, a lot of people are in attendance for this People's Tribunal, a lot of media are there, and that Americans know that there were Koreans killed in Hiroshima and Nagasaki, because right now they don't know that. And it's not just about revisiting something that happened 80 years ago. It's about understanding how these weapons work and what they could do if they were used now.
4: I know you're focusing on the Korean victims, but we must not forget the Japanese victims.
5: Absolutely. Absolutely. And, of course, I was in Hiroshima last summer and went through the Peace Museum, and it is absolutely devastating to think that one country would do that to another country. For political purposes, not military purposes, it was not necessary to drop the atomic bomb on those two cities to win the war. It was done for political purposes to intimidate the Soviet Union. And so the Japanese have suffered greatly, and they have also had generational cancers going down the line. So there are many people to be affected by this. One of the movies that was screened last week is called Silent Fallout, and it's about the downwinders in the United States. There was extensive testing in Nevada in the 1950s and 60s, and all the radiation blew across the country and all the way to Pennsylvania, where I live and was born in 63. And there were all these cancers that are now documented, and all of these people that were affected by the atomic blast here in the States. And so, to some degree, many of us are victims of these atomic bombs, of these terrible weapons, whether Japanese, Korean, Americans. Certainly the Japanese, Koreans at a much different level than the rest of us. But these bombs infect everybody.
4: And, of course, these bombs had their impact here in Australia as well, and right through the Pacific, and even in Algeria, where the French were testing the bombs before they moved into the Pacific. And then you have Russia, where they tested their bombs.
5: Yes, you cannot contain these things. They cannot be contained. And that's what's so important to know. These bombs should not be in existence. They are immoral. They are evil. They should not be in existence. Just like the Nazi gas chambers should not have ever been in existence, these bombs should not be in existence.
4: Well, I wish you well with your work in the next few months, Brad.
5: Thank you so much. I really appreciate the work you're doing on all this.
4: And you've been listening to Brad Wolf, who's a US peace activist. Well, that's just about it for me for today, for this special Radiothon program, our 50th year of broadcasting of Melbourne's a very important community radio station, Radical Melbourne. The Radiothon is on until the end of June, but we would like to get the donations in early so we can plan for the future. So if you can, please do donate. If you've already donated, thank you very much. And I will announce the people who have pledged on the program next week. But if you haven't just yet, there's plenty of time, as I said. You can do it today on 94198377. And remember, it's a tax-deductible receipt for anyone who donates. 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And many thanks to listeners who have donated so far. 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And I'll be on the program again next week. Bye for now.

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1: And welcome to Done by Law on 3CR, 8:55 AM. It's Tuesday the 9th of June 2026 and you're with Bonnie and Lizzie. It's Radiothon time and we're very excited for this episode being 3CR's 50th year, and it's a special one. At the top of the show, we acknowledge the traditional custodians of the land from which we're broadcasting tonight, Wurundjeri people of the Kulin Nation. We pay our respects to elders past and present and emerging. The land was stolen, sovereignty was never ceded. Today, we have a special guest, a pioneer of CLCs in the West and former magistrate Rob Starry. Rob grew up in the western suburbs, and while studying law, he started a legal advice night clinic with Peter Gordon, which then evolved into the Western Suburbs Legal Service. He worked with Peter Gordon at Slater & Gordon, and then established a criminal firm in 1995, and represented Julian Assange, prominent gangland figures, and also many accused of terror offences. He was appointed to the Victorian Magistracy in December 2021, stepping down last year. And since 2018, he's been an adjunct professor at VU and also a consultant at RNS Starry Lawyers. But first, we've had a donation from Anoka Pereira to the show. Thank you so much, Anoka. And we'll go to a community services announcement.
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0: and welcome back. We're now going to welcome our guest, Rob Starry. Rob, you presented here at 3CR at one stage, you told us tonight. Can you tell us about that?
1: I think it was back in the days of Cromwell Street in Collingwood, in a program, as I best remember, called People Against the Law. It was a sort of forerunner of this program, and it was supported by people who worked in the CLC sector or volunteered. That was the backbone of the program. And I just rereading something that we did back in 1978 when there was opposition to the relicensing of 3CR by a number of groups because 3CR were strident supporters of Palestinian self-determination and statehood, and the Jewish Board of Deputies opposed the relicensing of 3CR. That was nearly 50 years ago. unfortunately, we've made very little progress on that issue, unfortunately. In fact, I think we've gone backwards. So that was one of my involvements, but it was really to promote a better understanding of the law, individual rights, particularly when young people were confronted by police. And Fitzroy Legal Service was the primary legal service. And back then, Peter Gordon and I were at Melbourne Uni together, that bastion of radical thought. And we said, well, the Western Suburbs have got nothing, so we better establish a legal centre in the Western Suburbs. Although we met with some resistance from local practitioners, eventually they realised that, in fact, a CLC would generate work for them. And I think I just mentioned before the program started that we had an unusual constitution because this is 10 years before the collapse of the Iron Curtain. In terms of our charter in our constitution, we had two things that we thought were important at that stage. The first one was to oppose Soviet social imperialism, and the second one was to stop US economic and cultural imperialism. We were successful on the first. We haven't been as successful on the second, but as we all know, the US is collapsing now as an economic power.
0: And so you're saying that this was established when you were a student, you were doing...
1: Yeah.
0: How did that work?
1: Yeah, how did that work? Well, we had plenty of gumption. One thing that we did, we could do as students, this is one of our first projects, was to oppose the relicensing of every offensive and noxious industry in the Western Suburbs. They had to publicly... put on notice to residents that they were applying for a renewal of licence. And we thought, Peter and I thought, that, well, what we should do in terms of at least making some gesture in protecting the environment, we would oppose all of them. And that included, for instance, successfully the opposition of an attempt to establish a 24-hour-a-day steel plant next door to the Tottenham Primary School. Organised a public meeting, had 1,000 people at the public meeting, and ultimately we were successful in stopping that. That's the sort of thing we did. We really weren't interested in simply providing basic legal services because the legal profession could do that. There was the Legal Aid Commission of Victoria, and they had good people working there. They could do that. We thought we'd do something a little bit out of left field.
0: So it was sort of part advocacy, part, protest part.
1: It was unashamedly political agitation. It was unashamedly trying to play an educative role, particularly for young people in their dealings with police. And we had a free hand. We weren't constrained by anything. We didn't rely on government funding. We had it was a volunteer service. And once the centre grew and we then employed full-time employees, we became more constrained in the sort of things we could do, to the point now where there's very strict control, unfortunately.
0: And you established it in the West. There was obviously where there was a lot of manufacturing, so possibly more need.
1: Oh, definitely. I mean, if you looked at if you did any demographic study of the West, lower levels of tertiary education, higher levels of unemployment, that's where the need was.
0: And you started out voluntary, but you needed then to work towards a more structured service. I mean, how were you sustaining yourself?
1: Well, we had other work. Peter got articles at Slater and Gordon. I was working for a firm in Footscray.
0: Mm.
1: So we had work, and you could live off the smell of an oily rag, really.
0: Mm.
1: And that's what we did. And we imposed upon the local practitioners who were good, or turned around, and they started volunteering. So we had a night service. That's how we started.
0: Mm. And CLCs predate the Legal Aid Commissions, is that right? They're the...
1: Well, Fitzroy Legal Service, of course, was the first. That was, I think, in 1974 or thereabouts, early 70s. Western Suburbs Legal Service started in 1978, and the Legal Aid Commission of Victoria started in about 1980. And I started work there. I worked there for a couple of years in 1980 to 84 before I started working at Slater and Gordon.
0: Mm. And what was the differences you found working at the Legal Aid compared to, I mean, it must have felt more free when you're in your own...
1: Oh, yeah. Well, firstly, when we were working at Western Suburbs Legal Service, we had no constraint. We could do what we thought was most beneficial to the community.
0: Mm.
1: We did have a nominal board of management. But VLA, or Legal Aid Commission, of course, was more structured. I worked as a duty solicitor there.
0: Mm.
1: Coincidentally, the whole of the metropolitan area, for both the Magistrates Court and the Children's Court, there were 12 duty solicitors. Mm. So the services necessarily had to be limited, dealing with people in custody primarily.
2: Mm. Mm.
0: And you have been working in the criminal legal system for a lot of your career and supporting people through that system. What do you think people don't know about how that works across your, you know, career and what has changed?
1: Well, we had a big practice when I was working, we specialised. Everybody specialises these days. There's very few general practitioners, and the Law Institute, for instance, has a specialisation, so that channels people into specific areas. You can't get on the Legal Aid panel, indictable crime panel, unless you're a specialist. So your skills are honed, and we're a bit distinguished from other firms in this sense, although there are other firms like us, but not on the scale that we operated, that did a lot of legal aid work. I think we were the largest provider of legal aid outside of VLA. We did work that might have been unpalatable. We did gangland work, but we did all the terrorism trials, including not just for so-called Islamist jihadis, but we did the Kurdistan Workers' Party, we did the Tamil Tigers, and we did all those people who were really fighting for self-determination in their own way. And so that was quite interesting and compelling work.
0: Mm. Especially with the changes that meant the powers of the government were less restricted when the anti-terrorism legislation came in and gave so many more
1: powers.
0: Well,
1: I think in 2002, really in a very short period, they introduced something like 40 separate pieces of legislation, and that was an assault on individual liberty. And we used to have an adage, it's not what you think, it's what you do. So there was no such thing as thought crime. Of course, there is now. If you express some sort of radical ideology that threatens government, then you could be in trouble. And so we have control orders that don't require the finding of guilt in any way. And we have people convicted because of what they say or what they think as opposed to what they do.
0: I think we are going to go to a song now. Liz, what do we got?
2: We have got I Was Only 19 by Red Gum, but we're going to play just part of it, Rob, as you're on your request, from a song from the 80s. We didn't have all the songs that you wanted. And then we'll come back and maybe just read a couple of donations that have just been made in the last hour.

Pacopanuel was a long march from cadets. The 6th Battalion was the next to tour, and it was me who drew the card. We did Canungra, Shoalwater before we left.

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1: And you're listening to 3CR Done by Law in a Radiothon week. And that was Rob Starry's favourite anti-war song, and he's our guest for tonight. And we're just going to mention a few donations that we've had in the last hour. Very generous donation from Daniel Kane of $67, Helen van der Berg of $103, Speedy Queens, $103, Mark Close, $21, and Heather Moore's the most recent one on $51. Thank you to all listeners out there. And I'm going to throw to Bonnie.
2: Thank you. Now we're back with Rob Starry. Now, Rob, you were appointed as a magistrate in 2018. I want to know how you found that and what was surprising to you about that.
3: It was a bit later than that. It was 2021 that I was appointed, yeah. It was just during COVID when there was pressure on the courts to get through backlogs and cases were being adjourned. And so the government made a decision that they'd try and appoint people with relevant experience, and I was lucky enough to get the job and work there for 3 years. And then in more recent times I left and then began working with one of my other daughters, Siobhan Starry, and she's opened a criminal defence practice.
2: How did you find the transition from being, you know, an advocate, being for one side, to being then the decision maker?
3: Yeah, it's difficult because you got to bring a strict rigour to the whole process, and because I'd worked for so long as a defence practitioner, people expecting me naturally to be pro defence, but I wasn't necessarily. You know, from a personal perspective, I don't like violence. And I don't like people preying on vulnerable, elderly or otherwise. I don't like some forms of domestic. I don't like any form of domestic violence. But those things are confronting, and because there's pressure in the courts to deal with volume, sometimes you wonder whether you can do a case justice by just skipping through it. But look, by and large, the magistrates I think are pretty good. They're disciplined. They work long hours. The notion that when I started, most magistrates finished early in the day and went home. Now you're obliged to be there till 5 o'clock. So there's no skipping away early. You've got to work and get through the list.
2: And I mean, I think there's been a bit of a shift in the court. There's been a couple of tragic deaths, including Stephen Miles,
3: the former business partner of mine.
2: Right, and to address that because of the terrible pressures magistrates face and those long hours. What do you think? Do you think that there's enough work done in that area, and what could be done to better care for the
3: magistrates? Well, there's mandatory counselling now. Whether it's good or bad, I'd never seen or spoken to a psychologist in my life till I started in the magistracy. There's continuity in terms of the person you see, so that's a useful exercise, I think, because you can't help but give a bit of your heart and soul to every case you're involved in, and when you're confronted with acts of violence or depravity, it's just difficult. You've just got to try and compartmentalise it and say, right, I'm moving on to the next case. Yeah. It's not that easy, and that's why I think one thing that's helped certainly the great transformation in the courts, in all courts, has been more balance, more gender balance, and more diversification of the courts. So I think, and that credit goes back to Rob Hulls. He was the person who really changed the face of the courts. So in all jurisdictions, the head of the jurisdiction in the magistrate's court is a woman. Head of jurisdiction in the county court's a woman, and that was so until recently in the Supreme Court. So things have changed, you know, quite significantly and for the better.
2: Another aspect I wanted to ask you about is whether you've faced many of these sovereign citizen type people. I mean, there's been a bit of attention because of Desi Freeman and people now being aware of a particular sector that approaches the court in a particular way, hoping to sidestep the powers of the court. Did you encounter many people?
3: Look, they're a small percentage of all consumers of the court, but they take up a disproportionate time. They don't accept the authority of the court. They don't acknowledge their name. They rely on convoluted arguments, most of which emanate from the US, anti-government, anti-authority, and they just cause huge disruption. And then at the end of it, and I had a person down in Morwell who told me at the end of the case where I gave them short shrift, they asked me to stand up, and I said, I'm not standing up. And they said, we want you to stand up because we're arresting you for treason. Now, as it transpires, that's what Desi Freeman said to the magistrate in Wangaratta. But that's part of the playbook. That's part of the language that they're effectively coached in. Because they don't acknowledge the power of the court to deal with them. So they're an enormous nuisance value. But the courts, there's strong training in the courts. There's a uniformity of approach. So I think that's been good. Some magistrates necessarily are more tolerant than others. I'm intolerant, but the court resourcing and the courts continuing education programs have been good. And so we don't have to guess. We go to various, resources, Judicial College website and things like that, and so we know got a pretty good idea what the answers should be.
2: But there has been this recent announcement about not the state no longer funding security or safety measures for
3: bench. That is a big problem because when someone threatens you, and it doesn't have to be a sovereign citizen necessarily, someone threatens you and... when people are emotionally charged, particularly in family law matters, or when someone's remanded in custody, there's little protection. You can press a buzzer, and you're told the first thing you should do if someone's acting in a threatening way is to stand up and walk straight out of the court. But if you've got a young clerk of court sitting next to you, are you going to leave that person by themselves? Not really.
2: It's just not good.
3: So, I think that's a big, big problem, and I think the government needs to rectify that. If you have PSOs on railway stations, surely you can have PSOs in court to provide some sort of protective support.
2: You've now moved over to a role with VU. I'm just wondering if you could tell me about your experience there and what sort of work you're doing with them.
3: Well, I'm a huge fan of VU. In 1975, before everyone who listens to this program and you were born, I got the benefit of a free education. My family had no money. We lived in a housing commission. So I got a free education. I went to Melbourne Uni. I actually got paid a student allowance. So the Melbourne Uni in those days were probably more inclusive. It wasn't a postgraduate degree. And then as things progressed and VU established its syllabus and its law school, I thought, I'm a product of the Western suburbs, so I'm going to try and put something back. And we started a mentoring program with VU, with students, shadowing. I did the odd lecture there, supported their one of their programs that was run through the Sir Zalman Cowan Centre that dealt with other people in the justice system, corrections officers and things like that. So supported programs, did moot courts and did the odd lecture. And the thing that struck me about VU, and I'll be a fan of it forever, was its diversification. Ethnically, people from their demographics, often people who studied law as a second career, and at one stage in my own practice, we had five graduates of VU working for me, and they were all fantastic people, and they all had diverse backgrounds. I've been really impressed with them.
2: At the bar, VU have established a shadowing program as well, and I mean, there's no substitute to being able to see how it all works, because the study of law, in my experience, is just a vast difference between that and the actual practice. So you're never going to know if you're going to enjoy that career unless you see it in action.
3: Well, when I was at Melbourne Uni, when we did contract law, we did international shipping contracts, but we didn't do consumer law, and we had little relevant application of the law that we were learning. And VU are on the ground, and that's their big advantage. And they, as you say, they have mentoring programs, and they set themselves apart. That's an unpaid ad for them, by the way.
2: It's your job. And you're still involved in your practice as well, your criminal practice, somewhat.
3: Yeah, I'm only to a minor degree. I try and mentor the employees in my daughter's practice. And, we've got people charged with serious crime, homicides and terrorism. And so that's what I'm trying to do.
1: Yeah, so I think we're going to have to wrap up.
2: Yeah.
1: I suppose what I want to ask you, Rob, is my brother.
3: Yes, sister.
1: 3CR. How important is it to keep Radical Radio on the air in the Radiothon week?
3: 3CR is easily the most important institution, really, to challenge the status quo, to support dissidents, to support anyone that questions society or the structure of society. I think it's fundamentally important. And even though I live out of Melbourne these days, I was absolutely champing at the bit to come here.
1: Thank you very much. Thanks, Rob, for your message. It's important to the station.
2: Absolutely. That's it for us tonight. Please stay safe and well, and stay tuned for Voice of West Papua.

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0: 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And listeners, the voice of Papua acknowledge the traditional owners of the land on which we're broadcasting and bear respect to the elders past and present and emerging. Sovereignty has never ceded. It always was and always will be Aboriginal land. And listeners, not forgetting also the artist that's contributing to the song or track that we played earlier. And now, today, this week actually is the beginning of our Radiothon. Listeners, Radiothon is an annual event where the Tricia as a station and also our programs in the station come together and raise a much needed fund to support the ongoing operation of the station. 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And listeners, with us as well, not forgetting while we are waiting for your calls to come in, I've got a very special guest here with me tonight, and he's one of the Papuan who lives here in Melbourne, and he is Gibson. 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
1: Thank you so much for inviting me here as well. It's really appreciated. Yeah,
0: that's good. That's good. And listeners, to start off, just want to let you know to donate. 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You can also call us on 0394198377. 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And so far we've raised $50 so far. Amazing. Just for a first start, and we've got $50 so far, so please continue to call in and pledge your support, and especially shout out to our community here in Melbourne. And before, while we're waiting on that, I just want to ask a little bit about our guest and also a brother here in the studio, Gibson. If you could just quickly, just for the listeners and ourselves in the studio, maybe not me, because but for listeners at home, tell us a bit about yourself.
1: Well, my complete name is Gibson Su, and I'm from West Papua in the Highlands Territory. And, you know, in West Papua, like lots of tribes. And I'm from the tribes called Meg Tribe. It's in, it's like located like really, really far from the city, from Jayapura. And I'm one of some indigenous West Papuan student. They got a scholarship by the local government and study here in Queensland. And then when I was about to go home, there was some war happening in my homeland in Yaokimo, and my mom was begged me as well to not to come home, because at the same time, like, one of my cousins got killed by Indonesian military. And yes, so I decided to come down to Melbourne here to come to my community, West Papuan community in Melbourne here. And I just started to, my purpose in here, which is fighting for my land and speaking the truth, fighting for my land in Melbourne here. Yeah.
0: Thank you very much for that. And Gibson, speaking about West Papua as a land, growing up as Papuan in Papua, How was it like?
1: Well, most of my childhood I spent in my village called Nalcha. And in Nalcha, like, I used to get, like, lots of, lots of military, they came to our land, and then they will use helicopters to come to our land, and then, and when I was kids, the Indonesian police and army, they used to threaten us, especially me, like, they say, if you become freedom fighter West Papua, we're gonna kill you. And that time I was like 8 years old, 9 years old. I don't really understand. And yeah, when I was like about 14 years old, I went down to city to Jayapura. And I will say personally, I have like a trauma because, you know, in my first, the police will come and then it will threaten us. And they always said, we're going to kill you. So when I go down to city, like, I always scared of the Indonesian army's big trucks and, like, the presence of police and army. Like, it's always make me scared that I'll fear that I always feel like, oh, if I do something, like, for example, like, speak the truth or speak about West Papua, the police will come and like kill me, or they're gonna put me in jail. And this situation is not just me, but it's experienced by all of the West Papuan people that you can say from coast area or highlands. All of West Papuans, we experience this. And every time when we speak about our land, they always shoot us, they always kill us, they're gonna put us in jail, they're gonna silence our voice. Do not to speak about West Papua. So growing up in West Papua is like, it's like your own land, but you fear in your own land, which is, that's totally crazy. And and these things like start to like feel by you know, Indonesians, they always increase the number of you know, the army and the police. So everywhere West Papuan go, like, we always feel scared. We feel our life is in danger.
0: Amazing. Thank you very much for Gibson. We'll come back with more discussion with Gibson. But listeners, big shout out to Raya and Erwin on the other side of the window. Thanks for coming tonight and supporting us this evening. Shout out for Rachel Kirby. Hi, Rachel. Thank you very much for donating. And our listeners, Rachel's one of the she used to be a station manager here, and she's also a long-time friend of our program, Voice of Papua. So big love, Rachel. Thank you very much. And the message is it sends a love to everyone at the Voice of Papua and also Papua Merdeka. Thank you so much, Rachel. And also we've got pledge, and sorry, before I forget, the pledge from Rachel, $50. So thanks very much for that, Rachel. And also we've got Josh William from Newbridge. Josh donated and pledged and donated $50. So thank you so much, Josh, for your support for our program and also for the people of West Papua. So big love to you. And also we had another $50 coming from Rachel earlier. Not another, but the donation from Rachel of $50. And listeners, we will come back a little bit more on the updates on the Radiothon and Gibson, but for now, please stay tuned and we'll be back after this one.
2: Indigenous people in Australia and the Pacific have borne the brunt of nuclear testing, and this was not done unconsciously. We found documents in the British archives saying that Yes, there is certain hazards, but only to primitive peoples, those that don't wear clothes and don't wash, unlike us British. So the sort of racism inherent in this whole operation was known and understood from the beginning, that these were the casualties of a larger imperial policy, and that they were able to bear the brunt because they were very small populations and didn't have much political voice. And as we fast forward to today, we see that same thing.
3: 3CR, keeping you informed about Australia's nuclear past and present.
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0: 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You're still listening to the Voice of West Papua on 3CR Community Radio, 855 AM on your dial, 3CR Diesel, and also streaming live on www.3cr.org.au. And listening still with us in the studio, we have got some donations coming in. My name is Joe, by the way, and also I've got Gibson just sitting across the desk, our table from me. Listeners, again, this is a Radiothon week, and we just kick off yesterday, and this is Voice of West Papua's a Radiothon day today. And just before we continue on, we have got a donation and pledge from Gab Reed. From Brunswick. Thank you very much, Gab, for donating and supporting us. And Gab is also one of the longtime friends and supporters of our program here. Gab used to be at the station, so really big love and thank you for your support. And also we got Jen Bartlett, who donated $30 and $20 from Gab. And also, as we were talking, discussing, Edwin just passed me two pieces of paper here. I've got Kat Jeffries from Brunswick, who donated $50. Thank you very much, Kat, for your support. And Ines from Brunswick, who donated $20. So thank you very much, Kat and Ines, for your support. And thanks so much for all the support. And listeners, we're still here. It's 7 minutes to 7 o'clock. 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Another way, or alternatively, is you can send us a text message on 0488 809 855. And listeners, I'm still here with Gibson, and speaking about growing up in West Papua, Gibson, recently you released a book. From what I understand, with the help of West Papua Women's Office here in Melbourne, you released a book. Now, can you tell us what the book was about?
1: Well, this book is I personally I write this book take from my experience when I used to look after the cassowary. So, well, in West Papua, like, some people are sometimes questioning why you choose cassowary instead of like crocodile or cassowary or bird of paradise or those kind of birds. And I said, well, when I was a kid, I used to look after the cassowary, and cassowary is like my friend, so that's why I choose cassowary as a symbol of our independence. Yeah, so this is a short and illustrated story, Jacob and the Cassowary, and I will say it's more like a prophecy or prophetic story. And this is because lots of Indonesians, they always say, if you get independence, what you gonna do? And they always say negative stuff to us. So I write this story to make some West Papuans or some readers to understand what we are going to do after we get the independence. And on the other side, I write this book, and then we send this book to Pope, and the Pope Leo, and he already read it, and also another Bishop Huggins, he read it, and he said, like, it's like a really wonderful parable. Yeah, so Well, basically, this story to reminds all of, especially for the young West Papuans kids, when they read, to help them to remember, also to remind them about their homeland in West Papua, and also to make them realize who they are, their identity, and to make them realize, oh, they are West Papuans, they are not, you know, not somebody else, and they got a right to fight and also to talk about West Papua. Yeah.
0: Right, so thank you. Now, what is the inspiration behind this book, and how was the thought process that you came up with and say, hey, I think I need to write a book to tell a story, or yeah, tell us a bit more about how it came about.
1: Well, the story came up from, you know, Louis, one of the, you know, she's brilliant. So I started to tell her the story about how I live when I was a kid in Alcha, like go for hunting or etc. And then I say I was used to look after the customary, and start from there that, you know, we start to do brainstorming. Hey, how if you write a story and make this customary that will bring Uncle Jacob to go down to Jayapura for the independence. And start from there, I start to write that now. Customary will start from my village, Nalcha, and then from Nalcha, go to the another village called Puldama, and then this will follow the river, and then after that get to the Mambramo River, and then finally we'll get to the Hollandia or Jayapura for the Independence Day. So I would say that's what, you know, inspired me to write this book. And also to let the people know, the readers know that we are West Papuans, like really connected with the natural, with nature, and with the animals. Our, you know, we are really connect with our animals like that. Yeah, so I think yeah, that's from there my inspiration is come from.
0: Thank you very much for that, Gibson. And listeners, still with us in the studio here, my name is Joe, and a big shout out to Erwin, Raya, Inez, and Michaela that's helping us. As Gibson was telling a story, we've got Erwin just passed me another note from a donation. So this donation is from Deborah, Luna, and Leroy. All the best for the Radiothon and supporting you for your fight for freedom. And a total of $300 from Deborah, Luna, and Leroy. Thank you very much for your donation. Big love to you all. And thank you for your support for our program. And yeah, listeners, still, especially our community here in Melbourne, please call us on 94198377. 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So please call us on that number. 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Please stay tuned, and we'll be back after this.
2: Indigenous people in Australia and the Pacific have borne the brunt of nuclear testing, and this was not done unconsciously. We found documents in the British archives saying that, yes, there is certain hazards, but only to primitive peoples, those that don't wear clothes and don't wash, unlike us British. So the sort of racism inherent in this whole operation was known and understood from the beginning, that these were the casualties of a larger imperial policy, and that they were able to bear the brunt because they were very small populations and didn't have much political voice. And as we fast forward to today, we see that same thing.
3: 3CR, keeping you informed about Australia's nuclear past and present.
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0: 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And thank you to the last donation we received was from Deborah Luna and Leroy for a total of $300, and that brought our donation to total so far, total raised so far, $520, and not long, just a little less or more than half to go. So please keep calling and pledging your support. And listen, by donating, you are investing in the future of Atricia. 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Many local bands had their first airplay, the interview, or the first live air performance on Atricia. So it is very crucial that you all support this program, not this program, but this station. And if you've enjoyed just a single program on Tricia, and that's great reason to support the station with donations. And make sure we are here for you tomorrow. And listeners, while waiting for the calls to come through, and I'm still here with our brother Gibson here. And Gibson, just before we come into the studio, we did talk or touch a little bit about just outside the city in the kitchen area on the present or recent situation in West Papua, especially speaking about the environmental damages that's happening in West Papua. To be precise, it's what they call a National Strategic Project, or PSN, Project Strategis Nacional. It's where, under the leadership of Prabowo Subianto, they bring in heavy equipment into the region, and they bulldoze or clear the rain forest for mainly for the palm oil, and also the rice. But so far what we're seeing here, it's on news, on social media, and everywhere, thanks to technology, there's a lot of people who comes out and says whatever they're doing, it won't benefit the people with Papua. So tell us, or what do you think of that?
1: Well, as an indigenous of West Papua, I feel my life or my environment is under threat, and probably 10 years or 5 years later, there is no more West Papua. And this world, this Indonesian called PSN, this project is mainly focused on Merauke, which is South Papua. And Merauke becoming the center of most massive natural forest destruction. So in West Papua, the land is not matching with it's not same as like in Java or in Indonesia's. And Prabowo trying to plan palm oil, but also try to, plan the rice. And this rice is, it's not for West Papua's food. which is the church implementing in West Papua. We basically, West Papua, like, just eat sago, you know, sweet potatoes, all the natural things, but Indonesia tried to plant the rice and palm oil and destructing our environment and also threatening our domestic animals, like, for example, cassowary itself and also also kangaroos that lives in that environment. And I'm thinking that you know, people that's global netizen or all of people that listen to this radio, I'm hoping that they can help to raise this issue so more people they can know and then can help this madness that is now happening in Merauke. But also, it's not just Merauke, but some other areas as well, which is Mapi and Bovendigul. And this is customer land. And somehow Indonesian, they just came in and climbs with Indonesian police, with Indonesian army, they come and just say, this is my land, this is where we're going to plant the sugar cane, we're going to plant the rice, we're going to plant the palm oil. And it's, they act like they own the land, but it's not. It's before they came in, there's people lives there, which is our, my people lives there, and marine people lives there, you know, the owner of the lands. And so when these marine people, marine clan, they start to against this craziness, they start to, you know, get the intimidation. They start to, Indonesian, they start to say, if you speak more, we're going to put you in jail, just because they try to defend the land. And it's, so, you know, you can, from this, I would love to recommend, you know, some people that are listening now to go to YouTube and type the pesta babi or pig feast. It's on YouTube, and you can see, you know, millions of hectares that's been cut down by Indonesian government just because of, you know, they are too arrogant to meet the goals, which is just for their own capitalism and not to for us indigenous or Papuans. Yeah.
0: Thank you very much, Gibson, for the very insightful take on that. And listeners, indeed, just going back to what Gibson mentioned about the documentary called Pesta Babi, that was screened in Melbourne a few months ago. I believe it was in April. And this documentary depicts the current situation in West Papua, where there's a massive deforestation, where under the leadership of President Prabowo Subianto, corporate and business people from outside come into the region, bulldozing, clearing the land Their argument was they want to use the land to plant rice and also palm oil. And unfortunately, from what we've seen so far or in the past, none of these actually benefits people of West Papua. Mm. And we've had first-hand account of the information from some of the very trusted sources from West Papua, people who deal directly with them every day, and who came a couple of months ago here, and they told us the story of how unfair or unjust these companies and corporation business people that are going into this purpose. So definitely I do agree with what Gibson's been saying, that none of this benefits people with Papua. And listeners, as we speak, we just got some donations in, and Edwin just passed me, I think, one, two, three pieces of paper here. First is our pledge of $40 from Raya, brother friend Raya. Thank you so much, Raya. Papua Merdeka is the message. And also, Luke. Luke is, one of our long-time friends and also staff here. It was the Tricia Community Radio. So thank you, Luke, for the donation of $40 from Brunswick. And also, we've got a donation from Diane Grouther, and Diane donates, pledge and donates $150. So thank you very much, Diane, for your support, and this means a lot to us and of course the people with Papua. So thank you. And just for listeners, please, we are halfway there to meet our target, so please continue calling on 9419 8377, or you can also go to tricia.org.au/donate. And listeners, any donations at all will be readily accepted, okay? Every single dollar helps. And looking at some of the reasons to donate, Tricia is one of the stations here in Melbourne that provide platforms to underrepresented voices, voices of minority, and the voice of West Papua. People being one of them, and we've been around the station for 15 years, or the last 16 years, I guess. And during our time here, we've had a lot of help in raising awareness about West Papua before becoming part of the station. The issue with Papua is not as big as it is today.
1: Yep.
0: Obviously, with technology and everything that's happening today, but this station has been at the very forefront of our issue. Obviously, not just with Papua, but talking about West Papua. They've been very supportive of our program and our issue. So, I've got so much love for this station. And the volunteers and the people that works here. It's very amazing to help to see people come up, give their time and their effort, energy, and putting things together for our program. So I'm very grateful for that. Listen, still with me in the studio with Gibson, and also we have Edwin and Brian on the other side. Keep a call. You can just continue to call us on 9419 8377. In the meantime, we'll be going on a very quick break and come back after this one here.

0: Welcome back, listeners. You're still listening to The Voice of West Papua on Tricia Community Radio, 855 AM on your dial, Tricia Diesel, and also streaming live on www.tricia.org.au. And still here with me in the studio, my name is Joe, and also I've got Gibson Wright across the desk from me. Now, as we speak, we've just received three pledges, or actually four, one coming up here. Now, the first one is... wish to remain anonymous. So the message is, I love The Voice of West Papua, one of the best current affairs shows on Tricia. Send my life to Joe and everyone else. Oh, thank you. Big love back to you. And this guest is amazing. So that's in reference to Gibson. Thank you, Gibson. And also, we've got a donation from Michaela. Thank you, Michaela, for your unending support for our program. Not just pledge for today, but you've also helped us and always be there for The Voice of West Papua. So thank you very much, and a big love to you. Also, Sam, and the amount is $50. And yes, Sam... thank you very much for your donation there. And we've got a donation from Ben Dove in Quebec, 670. Thank you so much, Ben, for your donation. And the message is Papua Merdeka. Oh, okay. Now, the so listen, the donation that I initially said was anonymous was not anonymous. This is from one of our very, very familiar face here at the station, Karina. Thank you so much, Karina. Big love to you. Thanks for your support every time for a program. All the programs, but you're very special to The Voice of Papua. Thank you so much. Now, listeners, we're just 5 minutes away from the end of the show for this evening. Thank you very much for our listeners. And so far, we have raised $695, we're just under half of that, 50% of that to go. So keep donating and keep calling the station. 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We're still receiving donation throughout the month of June. That number is again 9419-8377. 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And pledge your donation. And listeners, just before we finish up, we're just going to go through a bit of. Just to recap our show for this evening. Thank you, Gibson. Thank you very much for your time. Thanks for your support. We're still here. We'll be back same time next week. Just quickly before we go, I just want to thank everyone for your donation. Like I said, we're still here. And you can continue calling and pledging your support for the station for program as well. Whether it's tomorrow or any day after during the 9 to 5. Thank you so much. Now we'll just go on quick one, and we'll be back just to see how much we've raised so far, and we'll be back.
1: The only way that we can have a safe world is understanding each other in our difference, limiting the economic disparities between peoples of the world, and not saying that some people deserve dignity and respect and others don't. they're the pathways to safety and security, and we need to have the courage to say we have to continue to have those complex dialogues about how we move forward so that the values of diversity and inclusivity are in everybody's hearts and maybe even the hearts of politicians.
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And listeners, yes, that brings us to the end of our show for this evening. Now, I'm sure we have raised a little more close to our target. And the last pledge we received is for the Voice of Papua from Victoria Grando. And this is a solidarity from your comrade at Radio Phyllis. So thank you so much, Vittorio. 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I'm sure I'll see you around in the station. Thank you to Gibson. And listeners, we'll be back. 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It's 9419-8377. 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
4: I watched it on the TV. Machine guns fire towards the ground. I watch the people run. Helicopter gunship strafing the street. I watch them lining up the bodies in the Baghdad heat. They say these leaks had consequences, and I must agree. When I saw them fire on the children, it affected me. I thought, what if I were wearing the other shoe? If I had a hammer, what would I do? I am just a person, like anyone. I am just another mother's son. I have no special powers. I cannot fly. Not like I have no special powers. I cannot fly.

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There are people down there.

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0: the mandating of police body worn cameras will provide a level of evidence and access to information that hasn't existed previously. It's a step in the right direction because it provides more transparency and reduces the reliance on police statements.
1: I just think that the Lord Mayor should not have directed council's office to be there to do that job, essentially, because it was one day before Geeker took over the transfer, and, you know, to not have, you know, some deep dialogue with the firekeeper and just go in like that was just offensive.
2: In order for mobs to get on and manage country and play an active and important role as per our cultural obligations, we need the resources to be able to do that, and that investment needs to span across decades.
3: The ability for the community to control its own destiny, make their own decisions around where they want the festival to be, how they want it to be programmed, who they want to be involved, and how they open up their community to people to come and share, to come and explore, and to come and view Indigenous excellence in full force is something that, to me, was always a no-brainer.
4: Hello, I'm Adam Evans, and this is the Weekly News in Review. I'd like to begin by acknowledging the traditional owners of the land and their elders, past and present. The use of police body-worn cameras may be mandated following the exposure of police brutality in New South Wales. ABC's Four Corners program has highlighted alleged and proven police misconduct by New South Wales officers. It also revealed a lack of accountability, with some complaints against officers ending in secret settlements. New South Wales Assistant Police Commissioner Peter Cotter says a review into the use of body-worn cameras is now underway. The review is yet to be finalised, but the Assistant Commissioner says officers will be required to switch on their cameras when they use force. I spoke to the Legal Services Acting CEO Sharif Dean this week, who says there should be repercussions

0: them. The step of body-worn cameras being mandated is positive, and by and large, we would expect that it will. By and large, we would expect that the instances of people not activating their cameras should be small, but in those instances, there should be repercussions or disincentives for people to not use their body-worn cameras.
1: It's been a long time waiting. You recommended this move in 2018, yeah?
0: There's been a number of recommendations we've made over a period of time, and yes, it has taken a long time. There's always the feeling that justice delayed is justice that's not served, and for the family, it's long overdue that their voices and experiences were given the attention that they deserve, and urgent action taken to end this type of police violence against community.
1: As a legal service, will this lead to like evidence that you haven't had in the past? Like, I guess is this a bit of a game changer in that way?
0: The mandating of police body-worn cameras will provide a level of evidence and access to information that hasn't existed previously. It's a step in the right direction because it provides more transparency and reduces the reliance on police statements and statements taken at the time in the reports that are presented.
1: As you said, this is a good step forward. What other steps would you like to see to address police brutality?
0: We continue to call for robust, fully resourced and independent police accountability for New South Wales. We're for generations, we've been talking about the fact that police shouldn't be required to or shouldn't have the power to investigate themselves. And while the Law Enforcement Conduct Commission provides independent oversight and monitoring of systemic issues, the vast majority of police complaints are investigated by police themselves. The other point that we'd make is that there needs to be urgent and decisive action to end police brutality in New South Wales. The Police Violence and Misconduct Exposed in Monday night's Four Corners program is inexcusable. As I said at the top, we're not shocked by it because too many of our clients, including children, have been subjected to police violence. And also, as we've covered, I wanted to make it clear that we applaud the courage of some of our clients and other victims of police violence who participated in this investigation with the support of the ALS. The other point that I wanted to make is the ALS has worked with our clients throughout this process, and we take it very seriously as a commitment to our community and a service we provide to our community in these sorts of scenarios. It's not always captured in the final story that goes to air. The point I want to make as the Acting Chief Executive Officer is the ALS and our staff are strongly committed to supporting our community. And this, within the context of it being a shocking story, this is an example where our support for our clients has in some way supported their courage to speak up about it.
1: That was Sharif Dean, the acting CEO of the Aboriginal Legal Service in New South Wales and ACT. The actions of Brisbane City Council staff at an Indigenous 10 embassy have led to a call for the city's Lord Mayor, Adrian Schreiner, to resign. Council staff were on site removing tents at Barrabin Victoria Park while officers forcibly removed embassy members last Friday. The Greens councillor for Paddington, Seal Chong Wah, has moved a motion calling for Lord Mayor Adrian Schreiner to step down this week, saying he was responsible for council workers being at the embassy when tensions boiled over. The Brisbane City Council sent NIRS News a statement when we asked for a response to the councillor's call for the Lord Mayor to step down. It says the council respects the right for a peaceful protest, but the camp became a safety issue and the embassy members were given ample opportunity to leave for their own safety. Councillor Seal Chong Wah was at the embassy when the police moved in last Friday. She spoke to NIRS News' Mark Hydes this week.
2: I just think that the Lord Mayor should not have directed council's office to be there to do that job, essentially, because it was one day before Geeka took over, the tran-

0: and, you know, to not have, you know, some deep dialogue with the fire keeper and just go in like that was just offensive.
1: What do you think it's done for the image of Brisbane City Council?
0: Well, again, like this is, it's become an, it's gone international scale, right? So, you know, we had all eyes on the Buttermanjar and the Uluru Camp embassy. A lot of journalists, and now we've got a lot of images circulating the globe. And it all started because of the Lord Mayor giving that direction for council officers to go in and remove items. And yeah, so, you know, and then that led to 155 or around 155 police descending on there, and the aggression was really bad. I mean, I wasn't doing anything wrong. I was just filming, and I got pushed and shoved and manhandled by police. And my experience wasn't as bad as some. I mean, we've seen images of people being pushed and forced down to the ground, dragged. I've just learnt just this morning that one person that was arrested came out in a wheelchair. You know, and that this is violent. So we just need to stop this.
1: Can I ask, what sort of reception or response did you get when you moved this motion in council?
0: Oh, wow. I was just shocked because they didn't really acknowledge the actual motion. They started talking about the Olympics. And a couple of councillors did mention that they were protesting. And another councillor said that the police were doing their job. And I just, well, to the council that said, you know, they were protesting, I emphasised that the Aboriginal people were in ceremony. And to the other councillor said that the police doing their job, well, I said, well, hang on. Like, you think police doing their job is causing bruising, causing, forcing people onto the ground, like aggressive force and violence, pushing, shoving, manhandling. You know, that to me, if that's what Brisbane City councillors, LNP councillors think is police doing their job, well, oh my God, we've got serious issues.
1: Did it go to a vote? What sort of vote was it?
0: Yeah, so LNP voted against my motion, and Councillor Massey and I voted for the motion, and the Labor councillors abstained.
1: Is that abstaining a disappointing for you, or what's your take on that?
0: Look, it's saying they don't have a position, and that is a valid thing to do, but I think considering what I experienced personally, and I, you know, saw it all unravel on Friday, you just can't turn your back on that. We've got to call it out. It's important because the Aboriginal people are peaceful people by nature. They're all about protecting their environment. You know, they're there to connect with all their other families and have a yarn and share. They're peaceful people and connecting with their country and their tribal systems and their kinship. So to me, that's what this is about, and we should be embracing 80,000 years of the longest living culture in the world, celebrating it, this rich culture.
2: That was Brisbane City Councillor Seal Chong-Wa there talking to NIRS News' Mark Hides. You're listening to the National Indigenous Radio Service's weekly news and review. I'm Adam Evans, coming to you from Mangajim, Brisbane in Yagara Turrbal country. Still to come in this episode.
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2: 1% of the federal budget needs to be set aside for biodiversity and conservation programs. That's the call in an open letter addressed to the Prime Minister, Treasurer and the Federal Environment and Finance Ministers that's been signed by over 400 people. The signatories include academics, environmental organisations and young people concerned about the future. The letter says government funding is expected to decline over the coming years. The North Australian Indigenous Land and Sea Management Alliance is among the Indigenous organisations that have signed the letter. CEO Barry Hunter has told NIRS News' Harrison Pedersen Indigenous rangers need the extra funding.
8: Yeah, there are a number of reasons. But first and foremost, we know that there are difficult times and the Australia and the world faces in regards to where we're at. But the environment and our natural capital shouldn't suffer because of that. And in fact, our use of the environment is one of exploitation, not renewing. So it's how we are able to utilise our natural resources and natural capital and biodiversity that we have and to manage that rather than just being exploitative all the time.
9: The letter calls for 1% of the federal budget to be set aside for biodiversity and conservation efforts. Are you disappointed that isn't the case already?
8: Yeah, I guess the thing to it is that the environment has never attracted or amounted to much investment. And, you know, like compared to what goes into defence spending and certainly into health, you know, the environment is always a major, minor portfolio. So it's being able to you know, see the significance of what we have and what we're living within and the importance of that.
9: And so what will less money being spent on conservation mean for, you know, the protection of land and sea country?
8: Yeah, so a number of fronts. One is that obviously delivering on key programs that deal with biodiversity and water management and protected area management suffers. But what it means is key to Indigenous people is that there's less resources to deal with, you know, those aspirations and actions around looking and caring for country, which is a real aspect of as we know, like Indigenous life. You know, their connection to country means a lot to us, and not to be able to have the resources to do so means that some of that critical work just can't continue.
9: And has it affected the Alliance particularly?
8: From our point of view, no, we're not heavily reliant on government resources, but we know and work with groups that are, and you know, to know, you know, say for instance, some of the work around threatened species or particularly management of particular priority areas that are important to us on a national scale. Those places suffer because of the lack of resources that go in. And we know that, you know, like all it, you know, like the rangers across Northern Australia being able to keep weeds and ferals at bay, but less resources mean that, yeah, it's the ability to get out in the country and do that type of work is lessened.
9: And Barry, what do you think this decrease in funding commitments will mean for future generations?
8: Yeah, what was disturbing by this current government
3: statement was that in fact they're saying is that the environment will suffer more and more because there's not going to be a net increase in the amount of money that's allocated, and in fact there's going to be a decrease and they'll be finding savings. And I just asked and questioned the government, you know, like, why does it have to come at the cost of the environment? And, you know, streamlining services such as what they call green tape and red tape that restricts development and other things like that. Those things are real cost upon people and country. And we see the effects of those sort of things. So sadly, this government has chosen to decrease the level of investment that will go into the environment over the next few years.
2: That's Barry Hunter, the CEO of the North Australian Indigenous Land and Sea Management Alliance, talking to NIRS News' Harrison Pedersen. A remote Aboriginal community in the Northern Territory is sharing its culture with visitors from around the country. Organisers of the Barunga Festival say they're expecting the biggest crowd they've ever seen. This is the first festival since traditional owners regained control of the annual event. I spoke to Bagala Aboriginal Corporation CEO Jara Marasco this week. He says there are plenty of activities for visitors.
10: So the components of sharing Aboriginal culture, not only through music and dance, but also through traditional weaving, through making bush medicine, through being involved in eating from ground ovens and being involved in the production of food, whether it be kangaroo tail, whether it be barramundi, whether it be turtle that's caught locally and ordinarily eaten when caught locally by people from these communities in the Bigger Rivers region of the Northern Territory. We've also got didgeridoo making, spear making, and a spear competition with $1,500 prize money attached. And we've also got the showcase of sporting excellence. So we've got footy teams, basketball teams, softball teams from across the territory that are coming to compete for prizes and for glory, as well as bringing back the Barunga Marathon, which was a 5-kilometre run that was traditionally run at festival in time past, but hasn't been run for quite a few years. And community reached out this year and said, we want the marathon back. So we said, we're getting it back. There's $3,000 of prize money attached to the different categories of winners there, as well as some very, very funky, specially designed medals for winners and specially designed stickers similarly for participants of that run as well. So everyone will get something if they jump in that run.
11: How important is it to have sport a part of this?
10: Sport is incredibly important. Often people come from significant reaches across the country to play sport and to meet over sport. So whether it be the Aboriginal knockout NRL comp or whether it be the rounds where the sporting codes, whether it be the magic round, where they bring people together to a particular city to converge. It's a sharing of culture, a sharing of experience, a sharing of community, and often an opportunity to relink family members from far reaches with a calm and peaceful expectation to absolutely go at it and gun it on the sporting field to demonstrate their excellence and to rekindle their relationships with others, build camaraderie on the sporting field and showcase themselves as the athletes that we all know they are.
11: You guys have recently taken sort of like full control of the festival. How important is it to have this in under community, you know, management?
10: Self-determination is a really significant part of the story of the Barunga community. So the Barunga statement that was presented to Prime Minister Bob Hawke in 1978 was a particular request that indicated that the community wanted a self-determination outcome when it came to things around Indigenous cultural sovereignty and ultimately treaty. You have the Yuppie song Treaty comes from performances at the Barunga Festival time past, and they've performed at this festival for many years. The ability for the community to control its own destiny, make their own decisions around where they want the festival to be, how they want it to be programmed, who they want to be involved, and how they open up their community to people to come and share, to come and explore, and to come and view Indigenous excellence in full force is something that, to me, was always a no-brainer. And when the community says, we want the marathon back, like they did earlier this year, we brought it back. When they said, we want the church open for a Sunday service during festival, we're opening it. And there's a Sunday service during the festival period. When they said, we want our totems represented on the festival logo, we put the Whirly Whirly, we put the long-nosed crocodile on that logo because the community is driving this event and all of the profits, if any profits are made, go directly back to the community to benefit this community.
2: That was Jara Marasco, CEO of the Bugala Aboriginal Corporation, speaking about the Barunga Festival. Well, that's the weekly news and review for another week. I'm Adam Evans. Thanks for listening.
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14: 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We'll take you inside six Victorian prisons. 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
7: Did you know that 3CR first went to air in 1976? 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
3: Good afternoon and welcome to 3CR, and yes, we've finally done it at last. 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We're glad to be here, we're very glad to be here, and I think everybody in the studio will agree with me there. And we'll be bringing you our regular Saturday program, we hope, without any hitches. So, on this inaugural day at our new site, we welcome you and hope you'll enjoy the programs that'll be coming your way.
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Well, welcome to Night Owls on Rhythm right here on 3CR. 855 on your AM dial, taking through till 12:30, playing nothing but Australian performers doing blues and roots music, just like that opening bracket. And the bracket came courtesy of the Doodaddies out of WA, of course. Play that all the time. Their instrumental, Shake Dancer, Little Walter Jacobs did it originally. Followed that with a couple of tracks from The Three Kings, an oldie but goodie. And we heard a couple of Ian Collard original tunes, You Got Me Nervous. And followed that with one of my favourites, Swamp Time. And that CD came out in 2013. And that's what you're likely to hear here on Night Owls on Rhythm, oldies but goodies. Okay, it's Radiothon night. Radiothon for 3CR kicks off today, and Night Owls on Rhythm is hanging in there, and we're keen to get some cash to splash for 3CR and for Night Owls on Rhythm. Our target is, I think, somewhere around $800. I'm trying to get that verified as I speak, so see how we go with that. And I've got some giveaways, so stand by the phone, get on that line. And of course, donations are the best way to keep 3CR operating as a genuinely independent and non-commercial broadcast service. This is our 50th year on air, which is no mean feat. 50 years is great innings, so help us out, because the target this year is $300,000. 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Of course, everything's going up. It's just hard to keep a lid on it. So anything, any little bit will help. Any donation over $2 is tax deductible, or you can just simply ring me up, 94198377. That's 94198377, and just donate. Any amount helps, or you can get some of the giveaways I've got and help that way too. 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And as I said, every single dollar helps. Now, what I've got, nothing that I played in that first bracket, but it all starts for right now. I've got Phil Manning's CD, brand new, Out of My Head, / Through That Shed. I've got Tom Forsell from the Minivella Drifters has kindly donated three CDs. The Minivella Drifters, the Best of Volume 1, the Long Lost Tapes, recorded at Graham Thomas's studio back in 1988, but some great stuff on it. There's 14 tracks on that. The Best of Volume 1 has 22 tracks. And his offshoot trio, the Luar Cowboys, Live from the Crypt, great CD, really like it, and it's available as well. You can have that in vinyl or CD. I've got the CD from Honk, there's a dozen tracks on that. I've got Tom Waters and Jeff Acheson, Night Driving CD that Jeff put together for the Tom Waters tour, limited edition. I don't think there's any more available. I managed to get one of the last five. And if you're a bluegrass fan, I've got the Alum Ridge Boys and Ashley live at WPAQ, Volume 2. The reason I've got that is because Ashley comes from Australia, now living over in Virginia, and the Alum Ridge Boys all hail from around that area. But they're fine exponents of bluegrass, and they do it the old way. It's not contemporary bluegrass, it's traditional bluegrass. And Ashley's got the down in the heart voice, that bluegrass voice. So that's available as well. I've got a book or two. I've got one, Billy Thorpe. I actually left it out in the car, so I'll bring that in. Kindly donated by Guy Forrestal for Radiothon. Thanks for that, Guy. Do appreciate it. So if you want anything that I've mentioned, give me a call here on 94198377. Only too glad to take your details and see if we can get up and running.
Okay. Well, another CD I've got, which I forgot to mention, but I've got it in the CD player. It's Blues for Minnie by Calliope and the Blues Messengers. She kindly donated the CD. And here's a, I'll take a couple of tracks off it. I'll kick it off with Me and My Chauffeur Blues, and then I'll flip it over to, well, not that you flip a CD over, but I'll play what would have been the B-side, Kissing in the Dark. This is Calliope and the Blues Messengers.

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1: I'm here to see.
0: Right. Well, I don't think I played any of those tracks I announced. And what I played, let me have a look for you. I think I played Who Dude Lady as a Memphis mini tune, and of course, Dirty Mother for You, another Memphis mini tune. And that's why the album's called Blues for Mini. All right, let's take a message, and I'll be back on the flip side.

0: 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And do it all your style. That mean old honky boogie is bound to drive you wild.
1: Yeah, another great Saturday night show amongst many, and of course they'll be doing their radiothon this coming Saturday. Now, why I got confused was because obviously with the CD there's no distinction between the A and B side, although the little leaflet that comes with Memphis for Many has five songs on one side and five on the other, and I just was confused with the sides, that's why. That's why we got different songs. Anyway, that CD is available, 94198377. Only too glad to take your details. And the target for 9 hours on rhythm is $800. So, yeah, here's another CD that's available. Tom Waters and Jeff Acheson, Born Under a Bad Sign.

Jeff Acheson there with Tom Waters, UK sax player, recently toured here, and Jeff is over in the UK at the moment, touring with Tom, which is good to see. Okay, so if you want to donate, Radiothon night tonight, if you want to donate tonight, Hours on Rhythm, target's 800, 9419-8377, give me a call, I'll take your details. 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Not sure, I haven't got that list with me, so I don't know if anybody's donated online as of this evening or as of the last week or so, since we've been mentioning it's Radiothon week, or it's fortnight now. We're doing it over a fortnight. So, yeah, that CD, by the way, is gone. Went to Roger Woodlock, donated $50. He's been a listener for quite a few years. Thanks for that. Went to Roger Woodlock, donated $50. He's been a listener for quite a few years.

Yeah, Phil Manning there, off a CD that came out in 2021. I think that's his last one, basically. If you want a copy of that for a donation to the Radiothon, give me a call, 9419 8377. And Phil is going to team up with Shannon Bourne for a gig at the Odeon Richmond, 267 Swan Street, Richmond, on Friday, June the 19th. Each artist will do one set, and then they'll come together for a jam-up in the last set where they push each other's boundaries. And it's always a great night. The Odeon Richmond's probably the best boutique venue in Melbourne. Great sound. Come along and enjoy a good night. And it's under the aegis of Hot Damn Tamale as well.

Saturday night show here at 3CR. Want to get on the gig? 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So keep that in mind, folks. Oh, by the way, the books that Guy Forrestal donated were two Billy Thorpe books. One is Most People I Know Think That I'm Crazy. And then there's a double header, The Sex and Drugs, Sex and Thugs and Rock and Roll, and Most People I Know Think I'm Crazy. That's the double header. Commemorative edition. Two number one best-selling books, all in the one big thick tome. If you want a copy of each and donate to 3CR, the Radiothon, and in particular Night Owls and Rhythm, you know the number. You'll get sick of me saying it. 9419 8377. And this year's Radiothon theme is celebrating 50 years. And donations are the best way to keep 3CR operating, as I said earlier. Plus, the 3CR's presenters are all volunteers. Donation represents a vote of thanks for all the effort that we've put in over the years. And I reckon I've been doing this show for at least 30. Can't remember exactly when I started, but I do have a commencement letter at home somewhere. So it's been a long time supporting Aussie Blues and Roots. So if you like your local artists and local blues, give me a call, 9419 8377. As I said, any donation is good. So, yeah, you know the number. Okay, got the Moonee Valley Drifters lined up next from the Long Lost Tape CD that didn't come out that long ago. Tom's been fairly prolific in the last couple of years. But it was recorded back in 1988, but they had a great lineup at that time. Tom Forsell, of course, on guitar and vocals. Rob Grenville on guitar and vocals as well. Peter Leroy Luke Linden on pedal steel before he sadly passed away in a light plane accident over in Canada. Paul Pyle on the big fat double bass, and of course Andrew Lindsay on drums and vocals. Here's their version of our Hank Williams tune called Rudy Tootie. Don't forget the number, 9419 8377.

Ah, we finally got the Rudy Tooty. Hank Williams, but that wasn't Hank. That was the Moonee Valley Drifters off the Long Ox tape. And the one before that was Boogie Woogie Fever off the same album. So that CD is available, and I can thoroughly recommend it. There's some good stuff back from the 80s. Oh, we had Guy Forrestal ring up. Thanks, Guy. He got the single pass to the Odeon, so which is great stuff, and he's donated $60 to Night Owls. Thanks for that, mate. Much appreciated. I will need you to call me back if you can, because there's one detail I need to take, because the Odeon will need to contact you with a ticket. Okay, give me a call back in a few seconds. I'll grab that detail. Here's another Moonee Valley Drifters track. This is off the Best of Volume 1. And the track is Honky Tonk Still Standing.

Two tracks there from the Moon Valley Drifters Best Of Volume 1. And the Best Of includes quite a few albums and CDs. Some tracks from their vinyl Boogie Woogie Fever release. There's also the CD from the beginning, Preston Recording. And what else is there? The Moon Valley Drifters CD. And, yeah, some other stuff as well. 22 tracks in all. You want a copy of that? The number is, believe it or not, 94198377. And give us a call. We'll be glad to have you on board. Now, I've got one other CD that Tom Forsell donated, and in my view, this is one of the great sort of acoustic-orientated CDs. It's got Tom on vocals, mandolin and guitar on the 1953 Martin D18. Brian Fitzgerald on guitars, the Gibson L7, the Guild F30, and the Guild F50, plus the Epiphone Elite Broadway. He loves his guitars. And Andrew Forer on the upright bass. James Black had a listen. Well, James has been a long-time friend of Tom's and occasionally sits in with the Moonee Valley Drifters. He does a cameo appearance on one of the tracks there. James Black had a listen to it the other day. Tom was telling me, well, a re-listen, and he said, what a great album it really is. And sometimes on first or second listening, you think, yeah, that's not bad. But then when you come back to it, you think, yeah, that's bloody good. And so James Black has given it the 5-star rating. I'm saying 5-star because I think it deserves it. It's the Luar Cowboys live from the Crypt. And this track is called How Long? And it's available CD or vinyl, whichever you prefer. And How Long is a Frank Stokes tune. It was a neat finger picker and kept the rhythm up front as he bellowed out his songs on Beale Street, Memphis. And according to Tom, we tried to hold close to the down-home bounce that makes this old country blues, or makes his old country blues records sound great. So here it is, the Luar Cowboys. How Long?

Oh, another beautiful track there by the Luar Cowboys, Sweethearts in Heaven. That's an early Buck Owens song and was picked up by bluegrass duo Don Reno and Red Smiley, as well as country artist Wynn Stewart. Apparently it's one of Tom Forsell's favourite songs. And that does feature James Black on the auto harp. If you want a copy of the CD or vinyl album, you can have it for a donation to Night Owls on Rhythm tonight. Give me a call, 94198377. That's 94198377. And don't forget, I mean, 3CR is run mainly by volunteers, and there's more than 200 of us dedicated on-air volunteer programmers that present a wide range of exceptional programs every week. So not only do you support the station, but you also support the volunteers by donating to the show here at 3CR. Phone number 94198377. And Gary Allen's donated $50. Gary's a local musician. It's been in all sorts of bands over the years. He had Tramwreck, had Murky Waters. He's got all sorts of other things. I've played his CDs extensively here, particularly the pre-war blues CDs that he's done over the years. And he's done a Robert Johnson one, tribute to Robert Johnson, plus he's done a couple for just pre-war blues artists, and he's the real deal. So he was ring up and donated $50. Thanks for that, Gary. Much appreciated. And he's got a gig coming up too, the Gary Allen Blues Band, down at the Jailhouse, which is the Q Courthouse, and that's Saturday, June the 20th. There's a support band as well. Get on the website and check it out. But, he's loves his music, and he's quite a character and quite a talent as well. He's trying to get the Robert Johnson show up and running again, so hopefully that eventuates. Thank you very much, Gary. All righty. What have we got? Oh, I can't believe how quick the time has gone. It only seems like about 10 minutes ago I sat in the chair here. It's already 7 minutes after midnight. We had another caller that didn't want his name read out, and he donated $50. Thanks for that. Didn't want any of the prizes as well. You don't have to take a prize if you don't want it. And remember, anything over $2 is tax deductible. And if you're a regular listener to the show, it's a good deal. So 94198377. And having said all that, I've lined up the Ellen Ridge Boys and Ashley with a great tune. It's called Florida Blues. You want a copy of this? 94198377.

What a great song. Each time I start stepping, the Ellen Ridge Boys and Ashley there live at WPAQ, Volume 2 and WPAQ, is in Mount Airy, North Carolina. Apparently it's a historic studio there with an old RCA ribbon mic, and they all crowd around it, as they do. They've been over to Australia a few times now. Seen them a couple of times and thoroughly enjoyed each show. They're the real deal. And Ashley, of course, hails. I think she hails originally from Port Macquarie. Out front with the band, her partner Andrew Small is the vocalist as well, and mandolin. Actually, they all do a bit of singing. So if you want a copy of that, 94198377. It's 12:15. It's almost time for me to get out of here. So I've still got a few CDs if you're interested. I've still got all the Tom Forsell donated CDs. If you want a copy of that, give me a call. I've got the Phil Manning CD. And if you want a copy of that, you can come along to the Odeon Richmond gig and get him to sign it. That's the Odeon Richmond gig is Friday, February the 19th. It's February. Oh, I can't believe it. Friday, June the 19th. Where'd I get February from? So give me a call. And I've still got the Thorpe books, if you want one of those. The double header, which has Sex, Thugs, Rock and Roll, and Most People Know I'm Crazy, or just the single one, which most people I know think that I'm crazy. Very thick tomes, too. A lot of history there. And I've got Calliope. So I might take another track from Calliope. I'll play the track that I did announce earlier, and for some unknown reason didn't play. This is Kissing in the Dark off her Blues for Minnie CD. 94198377. We've got about $250 at the moment. 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Keep 3CR and Aussie Blues and Roots on air for another 12 months.

0: my birthmark.
1: Yes, kissing in the dark. That's the birthmark. You heard it here on Night Owls on Rhythm, 3CR 855 New AM dial. We're here every Tuesday night, paying homage to some of the great artists that we have in this country, or have had, and plus we have occasional interviews, occasional live to airs. 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Stay on air for another 12 months. I might take another track from Phil Manning. I'm surprised that this CD hasn't gone. This is a track called The Lion Game.

Yeah, that was Phil Manning. It was a bit different. It's off his CD out of my shed, and that was called A Lying Game. I don't think I played that one before. But, Phil does all the instrumentation too. Catch him at the Odeon Richmond Friday the 19th of June, along with Shannon Bourne. A bit of a double bill. Each does a set, and then they get together and do all sorts of weird and wonderful things. So check it out. And Guy Forrestal got the single pass to the venue, so he'll be there to enjoy that show, as will I. Wouldn't miss it for quids. All right. Time for me to get out of here. Still time to donate, 94198377. How could you forget? And I'm going to go out with a track from Honk. Honker, Tim Hoare, Julian Lambert, David O'Brien, Andrew Parisi, Ed Prendergast, and Luke Savage. Some special guests on the CD, including Dave Evans, amongst others. All songs are original, except the one I'm going to play, which is Beer, Drink and Blues. It's a good way to finish. If you want a copy, give me a call. They're a great little band, and check them out sometime. Here it is, Honk with Beer, Drink and Blues, Melbourne outfit.

0: Honk there. And don't forget, if you want a copy of one of those CDs I've been playing tonight, you can give me a quick call here on 9419 8377. I want to thank everybody who donated tonight. It's much appreciated. And don't forget, Saturday night, we've got the Saturday night radiothon for all the shows from Hot Damn Tamale onwards. So do tune in. And I won't go out on anything. I went out on beer drinking blues. Like that, really like that song. Great stuff. Okay. As I said, thank you for donating. And I'll be back next Tuesday night. We'll give it another burl. Because the radiothon actually runs over 2 weeks. So we didn't get our target, and we need quite a few more bucks to get up there. So tune in. Have a good week, and catch you next Tuesday. I'll leave you with the overnight random play.
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7: Yay!
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irrational. Her brain is not the same as any man's. Our duty is to keep them well and truly in submission. They think that they can change us with their women's rights petition. And any man supportive of this feminine sedition simply cannot call himself a man. She's too emotional. She's not as strong. Her mission is the welfare of her spouse. A woman should be virtuous and modest and contrite, shunning all publicity, not joining in this fight. Giving votes to women, well, it simply isn't right. Do you really want a woman in the house?

give it to you straight. We'll end up with a woman in the house. Manhood suffrage. The natural choice. For men have got the know-how and the nous. If we let them vote, then come the next election, they could enter Parliament through feminine selection. Imagine women making laws and shouting out,

0: 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NESS is a 3CR supporter.
1: 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I'll be playing some mazika and having important and interesting conversations.

It's happening on our doorstep. It's called the genocide. Don't hear it in the media. The pollies turn a blind eye. Rape, pillage, torture, death, massacres for years. 500,000 dead and rising, too many civilian tears. It's political.

0: In the 60s, the colonial Dutch fled. There was hope for independence that was soon knocked on the head. Indonesia handpicked voters, 0.128%, but it's pretty hard to vote with a gun held to your head. The UN was complicit in this act of no choice, so now it's up to you to give West Papua your voice.
1: Defending the house too.

0: 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You can go around here, you can see, every day you can see military everywhere.
1: Says the Indonesian military is terrorizing indigenous West Papua despite

0: virtually impossible for journalists to operate in West Papua.
1: We must unite!
0: I just made some sort of intervention from the international
1: community. West Papua will be free! You know what it's
2: free! I don't feel how the Muslim League have taken me to Dundee. I don't think about it.
3: Free West Papua!
2: What I think is how I can bring my people to freedom.
4: Will happen because world is changed because of people power. Indonesia Empire will.

0: Has Centrelink made a decision you disagree with? Most Centrelink decisions can be appealed up to 3 times. 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Centrelink will say you owe a debt if the staff determine you've been paid more than you should have. 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
2: This job in a piss factory inspecting pipe. 40 hours, $36 a week, but it's a paycheck, Jack. 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You can faint from the heat, but these bitches are just too lame to understand. Too goddamn grateful to get this job, to know they're getting screwed up the ass. All these women that got

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It's happening on our doorstep. It's called the genocide. Don't hear it in the media. The pollies turn a blind eye. Rape, pillage, torture, death, massacres for years. 500,000 dead and rising, too many civilian tears. It's police

0: 1860s, the colonial Dutch fled. There was hope for independence that was soon knocked on the head. Indonesia handpicked voters by 1 to 8%, but it's pretty hard to vote with a gun held to your head. The UN was complicit in this act of no choice, so now it's up to you to give West Papua your voice.
1: Defending the House

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1: This lasting delusion about children trapped in tunnels. That's how we got Aussie Q, it seems. And now everything else. I mean, now it's just a six-month pipeline from that to Australians who live in this alternate American fantasy land where they post about Donald Trump all the time. So its ability to, via Save the Children stuff, to get a whole range of different political persuasions in is what I found fascinating, you know. I talk a lot in the Aussie Q videos about how your auntie, she might not be that far right wing now, but she might be quite left, she might just be a spiritual hippie type, but there's this broad appeal to things like Save the Children and Great Awakenings. There's almost a hippie like quality to it, particularly when you tone down the whole MAGA element of traditional Q, and it's getting people in there. But Q is not just a conspiracy theory, is it? It is this conspiracy theory that is meant to drag you right after a few months. So your auntie's gonna be talking about Make Australia Great Again in 6 months if she isn't right now.
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generations in detention, deprivation, starvation, dehumanization, race hatred indoctrination, compounds, jails, mission stations, reservations, concentration, intimidation, provocation, criminalization, deaths in custody, stolen generations, mental harm, torture, thirst prevention, alcohol infusion, drugs of addiction, parasitic welfare infection, dumbed down education, we're Holocaust survivors, revolution. No consent, no treaty, no jurisdiction. This land's laws based on fiction. Peace and harmony, love and justice. Pay some goddamn rent. It's for a dream car, 'cause it's paid.

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1: People are where they are. You're going to have to meet them where they are. And you're going to have to be generous. And that's why it comes back to the idea of friendship. Friendship is never with people who are just like you. What a boring world it would be if you only made friends with people identical to yourself. You know, then again, you might as well have imaginary friends. You want to learn from people. You want to laugh with them. You want to laugh at their limitations. They laugh at your limitations. You grow together. Yeah? So, politics is also like that. If you're just stagnant, you know, if somebody enters politics age 15 and when they are 35, the same person. Terrible. They haven't grown. They haven't shaped themselves. I'm Vijay Prashad with 3CR. You better listen to it because it's really good.

0: celebrating 50 years of 3CR on Saturday the 4th of July at Collingwood Town Hall. 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
1: 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Written, authorised and spoken by Neil Mitchell.

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0: 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Recent changes to Victorian sex work laws mean that sex workers now have more options for how and where we can work and who we can work with.
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0: 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Out of the Pan with Sally, first broadcasting noon through one every Sunday afternoon. 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Hello to any Aboriginal, Torres Strait Islander, First Nations people tuning in, especially this week as we close out Mabo Week, and we acknowledge that all the lands were stolen and never ceded. Always was, always will be Aboriginal land. As I said, I'm Sally Goldner. I proudly use the pronouns she and her. Welcome to listeners of all genders, including but not limited to ladies and gentlemen. And we opened up, as I said, appropriately in Mabo Week with Eddie Mabo, the classic song from Neil Murray's The Wandering Kind album back in 1999. Songs that talk about things, songs that send messages. These are good things. 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Out of the Pan 855 at gmail.com. You can SMS 61456 751215. Look for posts on Twitter, Mastodon, Blue Sky, and Instagram at Sal Gold Said So, and that's the bottom line. And there are posts on Facebook, Out of the Pan 3CR 855 AM Melbourne, and my page Sally Goldner. Postal address, PO Box 1277, Collingwood 3066. Any opinions I express on the show are strictly my own. Don't think there'll be any content notes for now, but if needed, I will give the numbers. But certainly no content notes needed for the fabulous guests who have joined me in the studio talking songs that talk about things, which can be folk music. I've got two fabulous guests in from the Shout Youth Chorus. We had the Melbourne Pride Chorus in a few weeks ago, so we're the chorus keeps singing. Alex and Joey, welcome to Out of the Pan on 3CR.
1: Thank you so much for having us.
2: Thank you.
0: I'll get you to introduce yourselves, and if it's okay to ask, which pronouns you each use, if any.
1: Hi, so I'm Alex. I use they, them pronouns, and I'm the conductor, music director of Shout Youth Chorus.
0: And?
2: I'm Joey. I am a member of the choir. My pronouns are she, they.
0: Good to have you both with us. Folks is folks, as they say. But, seriously, you've got this fabulous show coming up Saturday week, less than 2 weeks away. Folk is folk for folks, the old songs, the new ones, and everything in between. What gave you the idea to do a folk-themed chorus? Either of you chip in, and anyone who wants to bounce off, just go for it.
1: Thank you. Well, folk music, make it really simple. I really like it.
0: That sounds logical.
1: You know, it's a really, there's a beautiful inclusivity and democracy to singing full stop, and folk music really embodies that, I think. And I think a lot of the programs that I haven't had a chance to do a folk music program in my directing, and the few artists, I would like to have included more on the program looking back on it, but Melbourne folky artists like Angie McMahon that I adore with every part of my soul, that really inspired me to look at the history of folk music. It's such a long history and international history, but there's just a lot of opportunity for fun, inclusive and, beautiful singing. Yeah.
0: Yeah. What are your thoughts about it, Joey?
2: I remember when Alex told me about it. And I immediately was like, oh my God, this is everything I've ever wanted. I really love folk music, and I think it really lends well to choirs in general, but especially our choir. I think one thing that folk music and our choir has in common is that it's often very raw. It's it's the voices and the instruments in communication with each other. And I think that's definitely similar to how we perform. All we've got is our voices and our bodies and a wonderful accompaniment on piano. So I think those kinds of paired back, raw, just letting the words and the voices speak for themselves, I think they interact really well with each other. And also, folk music is just great and beautiful.
0: Yeah. No, look, I'm with you on the harmony type of things. I'm giving my age away. I mean, it's well known. So I'm thinking, you know, things like the Seekers, that sort of thing, you know, which had harmonies, and I grew up on other harmony music, which wasn't necessarily folk, but I'm all for a good harmony. So I think that's, it blends itself really, really well. And, you know, that's the thing. And I think at, the other thing is, you know, sort of folk music does often tend to have somewhat of some, you know, I keep giving my age away proudly, Bob Dylan, you know, yeah, in the 60s, that sort of thing is perhaps where I think of a folk, and those sorts of things. Was that a thought as well when you decided to put a show together? Folk is folks.
1: Okay, a bit of the political lens of like, yeah, what folk can do. Like, definitely. And, you know, there's some of these, like, we had to, like, we're doing Big Yellow Taxi in the concert, and certainly this story about, like, it was more, well, the climate nature that really, that what I wanted to focus on in some of the, like, not explicit, but subtle political messaging through the concert. Mm-hmm. Like, almost every single one of these songs comes back to nature. And that thing that we need to preserve and take, you know, such great care of. Like, we're doing, like, Yellow by Sally Whitwell. This is more of a sort of contemporary, mm-hmm, classical take on folk music. But she's an amazing quick composer based now in Canberra. But, you know, talking about this, like, the beauty of, you know, being on the beach with your friends and the how nature inspires us, and, like, following it up with Big Yellow Taxi about, like, what's being taken away and what's being sort of, mm-hmm, can be taken from us. And, yeah, I know. Like, the first half of the concert is a lot older music. We start with the oldest piece of secular music written down on paper or on notes in the Western Canada music, which is Summer Is a Common Inn, which is this, you know, folk song about romping in the fields. it was about nearly a thousand years old. And, you know, bring, I guess, like, try and get to the sort of things that we preserve and things we want to take with us, sort of ideas about what music can do. Yeah.
2: I think also another thing that I think is really special about this concert is that folk music is, like, something that's, like, shared.
1: Mm.
2: It's, like, it brings people together. It's has that sort of community vibe to it. And I think that I'm really excited to be doing that with this choir in particular, because I think one of the main things that I wanted out of this choir, and I definitely got, is a sense of community. So it's really exciting to be performing music that, you know, I guess strengthens that sense of community.
0: Yeah, well, look, I mean, one of the things that, you know, we sometimes say is, you know, I make the joking reference to covering all genders, including ladies and gentlemen, because folks is a gender inclusive term when we use it that way. But the thing that is great about folks is the show that you're putting on is you're looking at this through a folk music through a queer lens.
1: Mm.
0: How when you're doing a song that is known, can you convey the queerness? I suppose would be a good thought.
1: Well, I think there's a wonderful, you know, I'm interested to see what you say about this, Joey, but having queer people in space, and, like, obviously queer people in space, this is getting to, like, you know, choirist theatre, but when we see people singing these songs who's, you know, obviously not gender conforming and who are, you know, it instantly, and, like, seeing, like, trans people in spaces like this, and then we can recontextualize all these words instantly. Like, I went to a show the other week, went to a beautiful Mama Alto show, and, you know, seeing a performer like her and their friends singing these old jazz standards, right?
0: Yeah.
1: And they might sing a love song that we traditionally know about, like, one gender that's speaking to in a very heteronormative way about another. And then you see beautiful trans people in space singing these songs, instantly changes every single thing you mean about it. So I think that's one element of, like, recontextualizing and taking these songs and making them our own in a beautiful way. But there's also this element of, like talking about back to community, and, you know, when we create this music together, it's like prioritizing queer artists, I guess, in how we program. So, like, making sure that you know, most, if not all, of the artists that, you know, and you can't do that with a folk song from the 1100s. You have no idea what their proclivities were, but and their sense of gender expression, and but
0: you may not be able to translate from ye oldie Englishy, yeah, or Norse or something like that. But anyway,
1: exactly.
0: Details.
1: Yeah. But with more of a contemporary artist, I'm thinking about, like, are we making sure that those are coming from the queer community and for community and back to community?
0: Yeah. Yeah, no, it is. Community is so important, and that leads me, Joey, for something that you mentioned. You joined the chorus 5 years ago.
1: Last year,
0: was it? I beg your pardon. But you joined last year during Pride Month.
2: Yes, I did.
0: If you can think back to that time when you were joining, what made you want to join Shout? Anything in particular, whether it was Shout, whatever it was.
2: I actually had known about Melbourne Pride Chorus for quite a while, quite a few years before that. With Melbourne Pride Chorus and Shout, you need to be 18 to join. Mm-hmm. So in high school, I was always thinking, I'm 19, by the way.
0: Yeah.
2: But in high school, I was always thinking, like, I know about this choir and I want to join and I'm looking forward to when I can join. And then last year, I saw an intake message thing and I was like, I should go for this, and I joined with one of my friends as well. And yeah, it, like, I think something about, like, singing with other queer people was, I think, what always struck me about that. The high school I went to, like, kind of, you know, as it was the experience that I think most people, especially queer people, have in high school, where, like, kind of don't want to be there, you're just kind of getting through it. So I was always drawn to that. Everything goes back to community, but I was always drawn to that beautiful image of community, and I, now that I've joined, I do feel like I've got what I wanted out of it.
0: For people still of all generations, queer people of all generations, you know, high school itself can be isolating, and, you know, heteronormative, gender normative, all that sort of thing, and many other things as well. And, you know, there's that longing for a sense of being with people. And, me about something about, there's something about queer singing together, which, and I had a small light bulb. I'm a person of, in the broad term, spirit, different note, I'm spirituality. And, but once a year I will make my effort to go to the Pride Shabbat service for Jewish queer people, and there is something about the queer singing. You gave me a light bulb there that's really, really important. I think we need these spaces. It is really good. And, you know, what's sort of been the boost for you in apart from obviously singing, but other benefits of being in Shout, Joey?
2: Yeah. I mean, I could go on and on about
0: Do it. This. we've got till 1 o'clock when Freedom of Species comes out, talking environment and that sort of thing. Yeah.
2: I mean, I know you said other than singing, but I'll start there and then
0: go for
2: keep
0: it.
2: Going. But I think, first of all, I really love singing with other people. In high school, I was involved in choirs and such, but our music program was so small that we were like a choir of like four at one point. So to sing with so many other voices is just incredible. And also, it can be really challenging, and I find that really exciting, especially now that I've been singing for a little while. I think I've been singing since I was like 12 or 13.
0: Mm-hmm.
2: So like, I feel like the pieces we do can be quite challenging, but I find that really exciting. Other than that, also, just first of all, I've made so many wonderful friends.
0: Yeah.
2: But also, I think I might be the youngest person in the choir, or one of. But to kind of just, like, have, like, queer people that I know who are, like, adults with, like, jobs and stuff. I never really noticed how much I needed to just, like, see queer adults with jobs. To see that, like, I don't know, there is a future and I can, you know, have a normal mundane life.
0: I'm just going to ask a further question here, and no, don't have to answer, and it's not a huge question, but if, know, this is a bit of a blue sky question. If you could have a paid job that was your ideal, what would it be?
2: Oh, that's a very hard question. But I think it's complicated, but I think I would want to be an academic.
0: Okay.
2: In history.
0: Aha. Well, you know, look, we certainly need that, and of course, from a queer point, a big pun intended shout to the people at ACQUA, the Australian Queer Archives,
2: yes,
0: who do such
2: out.
0: An amazing job of documenting our history for years and years and years. Yeah. Graham Willett and the fabulous crew who make sure we remember our history, which I think we need to do. We can
2: absolutely
0: learn from it, and to say, okay, what can we adapt and don't have to reinvent wheels, that sort of thing. Alex, I might ask you, in your role, what prompted you to get involved in Shout you did, and a bit of your story about it all.
1: Conducting jobs are really hard to find. So, like, for context, I'm a full-time muso, or try to be, and which is a very silly thing to do with one's time, but
0: no, it's a great thing.
1: Oh, it's so much fun. I have no regrets. I sing a lot. I teach singing and music theory, and I conduct choirs. That's sort of all the things that I do. And I've been working with. I found an ensemble about 7 years ago called Avisi, and we do a lot of commissioning queer music and performing like stories from the queer community and putting them into classical music.
0: Wow.
1: And then suddenly this a friend of mine sent me an email being like, hey, you should go for this job. Shout Youth Corps is looking for a new conductor. And I was like, oh my goodness, I'm looking for more conducting opportunities and it's in the queer space. This could not be a more wonderful thing to pass. So I put my, I put my best foot forward and try my best to get the job. And very luckily I was successful. And it's been such a wonderful thing. To be completely honest, it's been a little while at that point since I'd been in front of a community choir. A lot of, I've been working in like really lovely professional rooms for a while. But working with, in a community setting has really reminded me what music is all about. Because, you get so in your head with, all these wonderfully, and can I say the W word? Wanky, pardon me.
0: We've had bigger than that on the
1: VCR. wonderfully, like, wanky classical music spaces. And, you sort of lose why it's important. And it's actually to found community and to sing with other people and to make people smile and to make friends and... it doesn't need to be we want to make something that's, of course, beautiful and that we're all proud of, but it's a wonderful balance of making something for people and for the people in the room, and that and the joy of that experience is a thing that people love to see.
0: Yeah.
1: So it's like learning curve again of how do I talk to people who haven't spent literally every ounce of their life thinking and talking about music, full stop, and reminding myself what that's like. It's been really lovely, and I've learned so much from these from the Shout singers, and it's been amazing. Yeah.
0: Oh no! Look, that's awesome. And look, seriously, bless our artistic and creative people of all sexual and romantic orientations, gender identities, expressions. Everyone, we need all of them, and. I was having a discussion with a friend the other day. I know queer is a term that's often, largely used in connection with LGBTIQA+ communities, but my friend was describing queer as anyone who doesn't fit the sort of 9-to-5 office mainstream, big inverted commas, rabbit ears going up here in the studio. So we need our queers and our artists, so keep doing all your stuff by all means. Follow your hearts and passions in everything, because that's where we find our unique soul and be leaders. Which is what we need. How many people are in Shout at the moment?
1: I think when everyone turns up, we're about 28, I want to say. I probably should know that number better from the top of my head. But we are actually looking for. We're going to do an intake pretty soon for some new members after this concert. So if you're listening to this and going, oh, wow, that sounds really nice. If you're, ages 18 to 29, we'd love to have you. It's completely unauditioned. You just come up, sing a few notes to me, I put you in a part, and then you're good. And we're looking to grow, because I think I'd love to get the choir to about like closer to 40 is my ideal sort of size for Shout. I think that'd be really, really lovely. And yeah, I don't know, it's good fun.
0: Oh, absolutely. So yeah, you touched earlier on some of the artists you've sort of lined up and why for Saturday week. You've picked a great venue as well to do it at, the Abbotsford Convent. Was that deliberate, or you know, how did that work out?
1: We were looking for spaces that really want to elevate what this concert is trying to say, and the industrial school at the convent's really lovely for that. It's got these, the fact that it's distressed and it's old and new at the same time, and it's lived in and has a bit of a rich history, in, you know, for better or for worse, and it's also sounds great. I don't know if anyone listening has been to a concert there before, but all these stone walls are a really lovely thing to sing in. So it bounces everywhere. It's really easy to make a lovely sound. So, and it also has some interesting nooks and crannies that I think I'm going to use in some funny ways that the choir doesn't know yet. So this is spoilers for the audience, spoiler for the choir, but spoilers for Joey. But where you're going to be a bit confused about where some of the sound's coming from, and we have more of a very 3D engrossing sonic experience.
0: I should ask, I mean, the Abbott's Convent, obviously down there in Helier Street, Abbotsford, but any particular building that it starts in is based in?
1: It's all in the industrial school. So we're going to be staying in that room. Sadly, the choir doesn't have the money to hire out the entire space. But so if you like, if you're there on the day and you're looking to buy a ticket, I think there'll be lots of signage being very obvious and people sort of waving your way. Come, have a sing. Come here.
0: With rainbow paraphernalia because it's Pride Month.
1: Of course.
0: Right in bang in the middle, 14th. Yeah. Couldn't get any
1: more. And the winter solstice as well, which...
0: Oh, yes.
1: Yeah, so there's a bit of a witchy thing going on too.
0: Ooh. We can do something about it. Sorry. pun warning. Anyway, too late. Anyway. Now, look, this is what we like. You know, I just think, you know, the fun of it, Pride Month, the setting, it just sounds absolutely magical. And, wow, I'm not really sure. I'm not sure what else to ask about,
1: Can I ask Joey a question?
0: Yeah.
1: Joey, what's your favourite song in the concert?
0: Good question.
2: Wait, can I see the list? I think I have to say Light, Dark, Light.
1: Light, Dark, Light.
2: By Angie McMahon.
1: Yes.
2: I just think there's so many, like, beautiful... Like, it's very dynamic. There's, like, sounds in places where they're unexpected. And I really like the, like, juxtaposition between the different, like, parts of the song.
1: It's beautiful. For those who don't know, Angie McMahon is this glorious folk artist from Melbourne whose album, that we're taking the last... bit of the last song on the album, and the album's all about like recovery from mental health and taking care of yourself and like using and nature almost as a way of like light, dark, light being like happiness, the hard times and the good times again. So finishing the concert with this song as a little bit of hope and a little bit of happiness at the end of the tunnel. Yeah, this album has got me through a lot of hard times, and it's really lovely to be able to sing a version of it or something from them with this beautiful chorus.
0: Yeah. Just sounds like too excellent. What are the challenges? I know what I was going to ask. I'm sorry, my brain was just neurodivergent brain going a million miles an hour. I was going to ask you, Alex, you know, what are your, you know, how's it going for you as a conductor in terms of what are the challenges of being a conductor? I mean, you know, we, the unwashed public, see a conductor with a, have a, you know, we have a image of a baton and, Now my neurodivergent brain wants to go to the Bugs Bunny conducting the orchestra cartoon to catch the fly.
1: Yeah.
0: Which probably you
1: It's a very accurate depiction, really.
0: There will be a link to that cartoon in the podcast link for this show. But how does it all work out for you as a conductor? Yeah. How do you prepare yourself? What are the challenges of conducting? All that sort of thing. Because it's something that we see a lot, but perhaps we don't quite understand what's involved in being a conductor.
1: Yeah. Well, that's a great question. Thank you, Sally. The image that we classically get of a conductor is a lot of hand waving. And I think that's about 5% of the job. The hand waving is a technique that people in control of that people use to keep everyone in time and to give expression. And then there's detail to how that technique is done, and it works differently with a whole bunch of every instrument sort of has different things that they see. But that's like really the tip of the iceberg of what conductors do. There's a lot of work behind the scenes, so finding, planning music, learning it yourself so that you can teach it properly, crafting a concert that, crafting the whole concert experience.
0: Yeah.
1: So that it's like, you know, it makes sense, right? There's the idea of concert curation, which is a new term that they're using for programming and sort of all the extra bits and pieces that come with it, but of making something that is cohesive and whole. But I think both the best part and most challenging part of the job is actually all the work with people, because you've got, you know, in Shout's case, we've got 30 beautiful young people that all have different needs and wants, and keeping, you know, you've got that time every week with them, and it has, and really wanting it to be a special special time in their week, a special, you know, I know that you can go in there and forget about whatever troubles you might have of the week and spend some time with some friends and leave there. I really try and make every week so that we're leaving there feeling good and we're leaving there feeling happier than we got in, and with something maybe a little bit lighter. And especially in community spaces, that's the most important thing a conductor can do, I think.
0: Yeah.
2: And you do a great job of it.
1: Oh, thank
2: you. I feel like choir is a little bit of a commute for me. So I'm like, some weeks I'll be like, I just kind of feel like I don't know if I want to go. And then every time I just push through and go, I end up feeling so much better. I'm like,
1: cute. Yeah. I guess mostly about you guys all singing together and making a lovely sound. But
0: yeah. No, look, I understand that, Joey. It's the passion, and particularly this time of year, you know, sort of if it's after work or school or something.
1: It's dark when you arrive and dark when you leave.
0: Yep. Yeah.
1: And wet.
0: Yeah. I've got the double padded, leather jacket on today and all that sort of thing because I'm going to be out in a boot, tonight, all that sort of thing. And you just think, why do I do these things? And then you realise, we do it because in the end we get something out of it. And the other thing is, Alex, I mean, you know, music aside, you are seen as a leader and a team leader, which involves leadership, and it involves leadership involving skills about queer people, because people you might be need to be that shoulder to cry on, whether it's musically or otherwise as well. So I imagine that's something that you've had to sort of learn even more about it as well.
1: Yeah, especially in you know, going from professional rooms into more community rooms. People have differences, people have things that are going through at the time, and it's you want to be there for them, also keeping appropriate boundaries, of course, and, you know, making sure it's a safe place for everyone to be. With any community, there's going to be, you know, challenges, but we've been really lucky to have a pretty good run of it so far. But it's a thing that happens, you know, but it's been, you know, everyone really gets along very, very well, so it's thank goodness, and touching wood, but yeah, not been so much of an issue so far, but it, you know, a few times in the last year.
0: Any team environment or group environment, more than two or three people, is going to have its challenges. There's dynamics, and then it's not just three people. Say if it's three, it's three. Three times three is nine, or whatever. Yeah. So there's all that interaction stuff. But I'm sure Shout has the values and all that stuff worked out, which is the glue that holds it together. And you know, for the first message I got from your fabulous production coordinator colleague, yes, Shaney, said, you're proud of what we do. It's a beautiful expression of queer joy, so I'm sure it can come back to that very easily.
1: Yeah. Very easily.
0: Yeah. Well, I think we've got everything covered, but if there's anything more you want to add about the show, yourselves, the teamwork, when, where, who, what, how of it all happening.
1: Just to remind people that on Saturday the 20th of June, please come along to our show at the Abbotsford Convent. Vote for folks. It's going to be a lot of fun.
0: Yeah. And sorry, we should ask what time it's on.
1: I believe it's 7 p.m.
2: 7:30
1: Thank
2: PM.
1: You, Joey. Joey, we read the media release.
0: 7 p.m. for 7:30. Yep. So, yes, doors open and there's usually some sort of food and drink around the convent.
1: We're planning some fun nibbles and fun drinks. There might be some mulled wine if we're feeling very lucky. So, you know, mulled wine heaters, you'll be very well catered for and very nice and warm.
0: Yep. We'll definitely need that, as you said, right on solstice time, as we head down there. We're at the low end for the short days. What is it, the 9-hour, 10-minute days at the moment? And all that sort of thing. But seriously, it just sounds like it's going to be awesome. So put your warm jackets on once to get in the door, people of all genders, and support the fabulous Shout Chorus. Oh, and there was one thing I was going to ask. The ages of the chorus, 18 to 29, but of course there is the Melbourne Pride Chorus to go on to afterwards. I'm curious, is there some sort of, I'll say, transition plan as people hit that sort of 29, 30-ish mark as to how people do that? Because there must be that. Obviously, if you're there for a few years, there's going to be a sense of a bond and all those sorts of things.
1: So we tend to make sure that people feel, you know, very well supported. The wonderful thing is it's in the same building. People also tend to be bothies for a while. So if they're really keen, they might go and join the other choir and at the same time be in Shout. So a bit of Pride Chorus is all ages, so there's no reason that anyone in Shout can't be in Pride Chorus. We may tend to make it sort of celebrate them at the end of a concert because it tends we don't tend to like, you know, the day you turn 29, the day you turn 30, out, you know, out to the door, you know, sort of like let people choose their final concert and make sure people feel really happy about leaving and making space for other people.
0: Excellent. Yeah.
1: Yeah, thank you. And thank you so much for having us, Sally. It's been really, really lovely.
0: You're welcome. Now, I was madly doing a few multitasking, which, of course, is not good for someone with ADHD, and I didn't get the exact name of that Angie McMahon song that you really love, Joey.
1: Well, it's the song is called Light, Dark, Light again that we're doing, but it comes from a different song. That's what the album's actually called, Light, Dark, Light again, but it comes from the end of Making It Through, which is the final song of Light, Dark, Light Again.
0: Okay, then. If we can, we have found it on the interweb, so we'll go out with that one as we finish up. Alex, Joey, all the best for the show, all the best for Shout Youth Chorus, and I will put the general web page into the podcast as well. But if you have it, if you've memorized that web page backwards for your website, let's have it.
1: Oh, it's not off the top of my head. It's probably the Melbourne Pride Chorus website, isn't it?
0: It is actually.
2: The Melbourne Pride Chorus website, and then like /shout.
1: Yeah, so melbourneprychorus.org.au/shout.
0: That's it. We'll pop that into the website, into the podcast link so people can remember it.
1: org.au/shout.
0: That's it. 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
1: 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Out of the Pan with Sally, first broadcasting noon through one every Sunday afternoon. Thanks so much for your company. We just heard from Angie McMahon and a wonderful track called from the Light After Dark album. And that was a spontaneous pick from... after Joey mentioned that, and well, I've learnt something new today, so because I didn't know about that song making it through, I'll have to investigate that more. That was very, very beautiful, as was the sounds of what's going to happen with the Shout Youth Chorus on Saturday week, the 20th. I unfortunately can't make it due to my wrestling proclivities, which I always have. Nothing like a good proclivity. There we go. So what else is going on? I've had a message in. Hello, roving reporter out there roving away as you do. And you have a very good query for me, because we love queries on this show. And your query, you said you loved the interview. Yeah, I say it so often. I just love listening to people's stories and what motivates them. So I liked the interview too. Love your thoughts about artists, especially. And here's where you lead into your question. Comedians who denounce other women as being, and this is the word you have used, but in context, problematic. This week's on-air apology by Charlie Pickering towards Grace Tame has led me to ask this question. I'd take it broader than any comedian, artist, and it's just men thing generally. Because this whole problematic thing, frankly, is just a way of covering up what I call low-level sexism. I mean, sexism exists in varying degrees. It's all invalid. It's all unjustified, whether it's physical, God forbids, physical or sexual violence, all that sort of, or whether it's emotional abuse, whether it's, sort of men talking over women in meetings, or as I've said a few times on this show, when I was more involved in communities, I had cisgender gay men who even talk to me directly. It was like they'd talk to someone else and that person would then relay a message onto me, like someone was, doing those old-fashioned interpreters or translators you used to see on international sort of award shows or something. That's all this problematic thing is. It's just a diplomatic way of saying man-identified person saying, a woman who's not passive, submissive and quiet as defined by me is problematic. And I will call out once again Anthony Albanese, but it's why I'm now closing this show every week with stay difficult and stay happy. Catch you next week, because we need to call it out. And I just think it's just a massive double standard indeed. Thanks for that query, Rome. As for Grace Tame, I think that she is amazing. I think it stinks that she's lost a lot of work since Albo had a go at her a few months ago. It gets into issues where if you don't say exactly the right thing according to the powers that be, you get cancelled in some way or another. And I think what happened to her was not appropriate. And you've said Grace is a phenomenal ally and a woman with a history of trauma and, well, your words, outspoken views. Well, outspoken is relative. I mean, I lost count of the times that I, as someone involved in advocacy, was called militant. Again, because I was not passive, submissive and quiet as defined by men and all that sort of thing. And I mean, I just think she, says it, powerfully and assertively. She sticks to her own truth. I did see her in conversation, I think it was with Magda, about 2023, and she was amazing. And she said something that stuck with me. Neurodivergent people find it hard to tell a lie. Well, why should anyone lie just to express in an opinion? And if your truth is something that's destructive to someone else, why say it? And in that sense, in my opinion, Albanese's so-called truth, if he honestly thought TAME was difficult, then, he needs to look at himself there. And I have to say, to be honest, I think that Anthony Albanese really is just another bloke. He's just a little more subtle about it. And I find him problematic, to be perfectly honest, because anyone who, can't keep growing, when, particularly when you're in a position of high leadership or any degree of leadership, are you a leader? That'll get me into trouble. But that's why 3CR is here, because we are Radical Radio. And we have a radiothon coming up. As you heard, please support us. 3cr.org.au/donate. The radiothon show is next week. 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I've got one more brief but very important update to come. So I'll just grab a couple more messages and then come back, tell you what's coming up for the rest of the afternoon on 3CR. And we'll close the program. 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
1: 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A couple of things actually that I wanted to mention because my brain did something dangerous. It worked as I was listening to those messages. But let's get just very quickly mention these. As I discussed in detail last week was the ridiculous bill that would have effectively annulled, for all intents and purposes, federal anti-discrimination protections on the basis of gender identity. But thanks to an article by leading lawyer Margot Thornton in yesterday's Saturday paper, I just want to read a couple of quotes out that I think have given a sense of safety, grounding and reassurance, although, of course, we still need to, be careful and make sure that the nonsense doesn't get any further. So one comment was, quote, "Furthermore, Australian courts have been departing from the British position on transgender issues for more than 30 years. So the sort of piffle that went down in the UK with the biological sex court case, far less likely to happen here. We are our own courts. Since we had more independence from UK courts in 1984 after constitutional changes, there can't be any appeal to the UK. Sorry, Tony, and other people who gave yourself knighthoods, can't do that one. And totally agree just on Charlie Pickering. Yes, the problematic is Charlie's words, certainly not Roving's. And the idea that Pickering can speak to a well-known, truly problematic person is quite problematic. And I don't care whether Pickering's basis, whether he meant it or not, or whatever, were for attacking Grace Tame, simply not on. And I'd say something else. If Grace Tame does get back to somewhere where she's doing all right and ever needs someone to work with her, I'm in the queue. I think she's flapping awesome. The other quote of great importance from the article, by Margot Thornton on the silly bill in the Saturday, referring to Angus Taylor, quote, "He no doubt hoped to see support for the private members bill introduced last week by National Party MP Alison Penfold, in which he proposed to repeal the reference to gender identity in the SDA. Only one person backed the bill, causing it to lapse, meeting the same fate as the one introduced by Pauline Hanson in 2024 and another from Coalition Senators Matt Canavan and Alex Antic last year," end quote. So that, I think, is sort of highly indicative of where once you get past the noise and the fear-mongering and the hysterical whippings up of the Murdoch media and their Muppets, pun intended, I think that it's pretty clear that a majority of Australians are seeing through the guff. So I hope that offers some reassurance. But the other thing very quickly I wanted to mention, there was a documentary this week on Moments That Shaped Australia, the marriage equality debate. And I'm going to say that I took a bullet and watched it. It was, in my opinion, a Sydney-based fluff and puff piece. Sally Rugg was the person most quoted in terms of the yes or pro-marriage equality, pro-queer thing. I have nothing against Sally Rugg. I don't think I've even met her. I may have. And I think she did well. But I think we could have had far more community input. But hey, since when does corporate-based Sydney and the Sydney gay stream ever do that? Vile Lyle, is he related to Vile Kyle? Well, it can rhyme and it's not a crime, was quoted, of course, for the No campaign and the usual rantings. And so it is a reminder that although there is a lot of piffle going on out there, that, underneath the piffle, we can fight back. But it's also time, I'm just going to leave you with this thought, that we need to be proactive about standing up for trans people. And that's why you need to support 3CR's Radiothon, 3cr.org.au/donate, because we are, in my humble, biased opinion, the most proactive leaders on trans in Australian traditional media. Better get out of here, make way for Freedom of Species, playing animal-themed music today, rotations at 2, more music, Queering the Air with Madison and Peeps at 3, Salaam Radio Show at 4. Take it out today to finish off Mabo Week with a little bit of Troy Kassar Daily, Back on Country. Thanks again to Alex and Joey from Shout Youth Chorus. I'm Sally Goldner. Remember, stay difficult and stay happy. Catch you next week.

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2: Welcome to Women on the Line, a radical, intersectional, current affairs program making space for the voices of women and gender-diverse people. 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My name is Phuong Tran. Women on the Line acknowledges that this program is produced on the land of the Wurundjeri people of the Kulin Nation and that their sovereignty was never ceded. We acknowledge their elders past and present, as well as the traditional owners of the land on which you're hearing us from. This always was and always will be Aboriginal land. This week on the program, we hear from four women from Kanaki, so-called New Caledonia, who were recently in so-called Australia for a speaking tour organised by Free Kanaki Solidarity Naarm. Today we'll be hearing from Farah Kayar, Sonia Tonya, Dorian Nomwara, Marie-Claire Kaichou, as they reflect on the Indigenous feminist movement in Kanaki, the simultaneous fight for independence and women's rights, the ongoing impacts of French colonisation, as well as Indigenous peoples' relationships to the land. Please note that the interview was originally recorded in French, and so we'll be sharing the translations of these testimonies today.
3: Bonjour à tous et toutes. Je suis Farah Kayar. Je suis une femme Kanak.
4: Hi everyone, I am Farah Kayar. I am a Kanak woman from Nengone country, which is part of the Loyalty Islands. We are connected, although separated by the sea, to the mainland known as New Caledonia. Today, we refer to and claim it as Kanaki because it is a country that belongs to the Kanak people, and that has, so to speak, been dispossessed and taken by the French since
3: 1853.
5: Bonjour, je suis Sonia Tonya. Je suis originaire d'un petit village qui s'appelle la tribu de la Conception.
6: Hello, I am Sonia Tonya. I come from a small village called La Concepcion. My clan's one of the clans that survived colonization and endured the dispossession of its lands. We are also survivors of a genocide carried out through colonization. And I was also born into a movement, an organization of Indigenous Catholic women that first began 55 years ago in 1971. At the beginning, the focus was on hygiene awareness. We worked a great deal on hygiene, family environments, etc. Little by little, I discovered feminism, and from within my women's organization, I went on to create my own organization that advocates for feminism in Kanaki. Today, we're developing and carrying forward a decolonial feminism in Kanaki to support the liberation of our country.
5: Le féministe décolonial pour la Kanaki pour accompagner la libération de notre pays.
7: Bonjour à toutes et à tous. Donc, je suis Dorian Nomwara, femme Kanak et féministe du pays Kanak. Je suis originaire de la région Khanatu.
8: Hello everyone. So I'm Dorian Nomwara, Kanak woman and feminist from Kanaki. I come from the region of Hurangchu. I might add, together with my two mothers here, that we also act in solidarity with people in West Papua, with Melanesian people, and with all people who today are engaged in the same struggles against the colonial, imperialist and extractivist systems that govern this world.
7: Extractiviste qui gouverne ce monde.
5: Donc je m'appelle Marie-Claire Kaichou, je suis originaire de la région de Khanatu.
9: So my name is Marie-Claire Kaichou. I come from the region of Hangchu. I'm an entrepreneur and a trainer working on support and empowerment for the people of my country, especially women. Part of my work also focuses on supporting sovereignty over certain resources that we have in our country. I also work with younger generations in middle schools and high schools through programs we ourselves created. I founded an initiative called Gestion et Suivi pour Kanaki, or the Management and Support for Kanaki, because I'm also in entrepreneurship in response to many factors that explain why, today, our populations have not necessarily reached certain levels of development in areas such as management, legal knowledge, entrepreneurial vision, and industry. So these are the issues we work on. And our connection with Indigenous peoples from all horizons across the world began 6 years ago when we took part in a global Indigenous Peoples Business Forum. That experience continues to inspire and motivate me, the idea that emancipation must also come from us, especially from women, because we are the ones who raise and educate our children. It's important that we become aware of the resources that already exist around us before pursuing broader ambitions. But above all, sovereign autonomy begins at home, with us as mothers.
5: Ben, mener une vision qui peut aller plus loin, mais voilà, l'autonomie souveraine déjà chez nous, elle commence par nous, les mamans.
8: Merci, merci beaucoup à tout le monde. Alors, est-ce qu'on...
2: Thank you very much, everyone. Could we talk about the feminist movement in Kanaki and perhaps the legacy of the movement? Are there any women or activists who are important to the history of feminism in Kanaki, either past or present?
8: Dans le passé, dont vous voulez parler aujourd'hui?
3: Oui, il y a beaucoup de femmes, des femmes qui se sont levées.
4: Yes, there have been many women, women who stood up for both their own rights and for the rights of their people. Like for me, that starts with my mother. That is how the process of inheriting the struggle begins. At the countrywide level, though, there was also an organized movement, a movement of Kanak women in struggle called the GFKEL, which is the Group of Exploited Kanak Women in Struggle. It included figures such as Madame Suzanne Unet, Dewe Gorode, among others. They began organizing at a time when the country was politically asserting its rights and its political place. It was also a period when the FLNKS, that is the Kanak and Socialist National Liberation Front, was created. At that moment, these women were fighting a double struggle. So on one hand, as women, for gender rights and equality, and on the other hand, to challenge what we would today call the patriarchy within the very political organizations that were beginning to take shape. So they carried out this dual struggle, and I think they succeeded, although not completely, because even today we are still confronting these same issues. Later, there was also Madame Bekalossi, who we honor her memory because she has since passed away. But she was a deeply committed woman who showed us the path that connects us to international movements such as the World March for Women. She was also part of the organization Souriant Village Mélanésien, which Sonia mentioned earlier. So yes, Kanak women rose up. Their organizing emerged in response to this double challenge. First, colonialism, within which political organizations themselves were structured and where women had to fight to make their place truly recognized. And secondly, what we call patriarchy, particularly certain cultural practices that can also marginalize women. We see ourselves, in a way, as the heirs of those women who came before us.
3: Parfois, marginalise aussi les femmes. Donc, nous, nous sommes un petit peu les héritières, on va dire, de ces femmes qui nous ont précédées.
8: Farah, tu avais mentionné des femmes comme Dewe Gorode.
2: Farah, you mentioned women such as Dewe Gorode and Suzanne Unai, but also two issues that are experienced by Kanak women. And I read a slogan somewhere that says, no Kanak or socialist independence without the freedom of women, or no Kanak liberation without women's liberation. So I was wondering if we could speak about this tension between these two struggles that are taking place simultaneously. How do you see these two struggles?
8: Oui, est-ce que vous voyez ces deux luttes?
5: Je disais dans ma présentation tout à l'heure que je venais d'un mouvement.
6: As I said earlier in my introduction, I come from a women's movement, so there's a whole process through which women are taught. And I'll borrow a concept used by some feminist scholars to self-identify. Earlier, I explained that I came from a movement built around a feminine concept. By that, I mean that we understood our development through a patriarchal system that valued the woman's father, the head of the family, the business leader, the village chief, the man working in administration. All of this ultimately reinforcing and legitimizing a system that excluded us. In the 1980s, with the Kanak independence movement for Kanaki, women in these women's organizations were confronted with their own contradictions because they had to engage fully in the struggle for decolonization and for our liberation as a people. At the same time, this required developing a vision of women's place in society that wasn't necessarily based on Western ideas of equality, but rather rooted in an Indigenous worldview. My generation emerged during the 1980s, at the same time as the political transformation of our country, and things had to move quickly. You heard earlier the slogan, "No liberation without the liberation of women." So Kanak women of the 1980s had to enter fully into the struggle for freedoms, the freedom to access the modern world and everything that comes with it, the right to vote, access to justice, abortion rights, and all the rest. But at the same time, we had to remain Indigenous. We had to remain rooted in our identity to preserve our connection to tradition. And this is where the duality between different feminist concepts comes in. In Kanaki, we're trying to co-construct what we call an Indigenous feminism. We're not feminists in the sense of the movements of 1968 that claimed all forms of individual freedom. What we want is to transform our society. We want to push back against the patriarchal system that creates imbalance between genders within traditional society and that threatens women's access to freedom as human beings. It's a vast undertaking and a controversial one. If women become too free, some people believe it disrupts the social organization because our society is highly hierarchical and highly structured. And because colonization brought so many outside influences, along with religion, everything now has to be deconstructed and reconsidered so that each thing can be put back in its proper place.
5: Du coup, il faut tout déconstruire, tout remettre chaque chose à sa place. Voilà.
2: Merci. Et ça, c'est quelque chose que... Thank you. And this is something that is often overlooked when we talk about inequalities between women and men, especially in colonized countries. We always ignore the impacts of colonization, and we cannot only talk about patriarchy without considering colonization and the continuing role of the French state as well. So, Dorian, perhaps we can talk about that, the French state, French colonization, and the role that all of this plays in the struggle for women's rights.
8: Yes, I might come back to what you said earlier when we talk about feminism and the difference between Western feminism, where we're talking about white bourgeoisie feminists focusing on issues of gender equality and representation between men and women, and decolonial feminism, or the indigenous feminism we are trying to build, which goes much deeper into questions of equal access to healthcare, equal access to employment, and equal recognition of identity. What are the impacts of the French state? I would say that today we are emerging from a process of decolonization in which the representation of the Kanak world is carried by an institution that embodies all the racist colonial stereotypes. So, we are represented before the entire world because this process is promoted as an innovative process in international law by an institution within which there are no women. Whereas, in the customary world, we are represented, we have a voice within decision-making spaces, but we have been crushed by colonial patriarchy and religious patriarchy, which erased and destroyed all the interclan relationships between men and women that existed before. Everything is unbalanced. And yet, in Kanak society, we are supposed to always seek balance between all things, visible and invisible. So the representation we have today at the political level, or rather at the institutional level, is completely colonial. That is colonialism today. That's what it is. The strength of imperialist states such as France is that they continue to put systems in place that keep us in a position of dependency, since the institution in place only has an advisory voice. The High Chief, who is here with us today, said yesterday that out of 30 legislative proposals defended by this institution, which is supposed to represent us, only 3 have been adopted in 30 years. That shows just how little voice we have, even within a so-called decolonization process. That is the impact and the continuation of a colonialism that still persists today, and that we ourselves still carry as well, because today it is not easy to say that Kanak society is not a patriarchal society. And maybe I'll allow myself to add, if you don't mind, that among the country's feminist leaders, 2 of them are here today. They will never say it themselves, but I will. So the vision we carry is a feminist, decolonial, and indigenous feminist vision, taking the time to look at what belongs to us within all worldviews and within all our intersectionalities. What belongs to religion, what belongs to colonialism, what we keep and what we throw away, what we want for the future of our daughters and our sons, in order to build a world in which each and every one of us can live.
7: Qu'est-ce qu'on veut pour l'avenir de nos filles et de nos fils? Pour construire un monde dans lequel on puisse vivre chacun et chacune.
10: Et si on parle du futur? And if we talk about the future of a Kanaki that is by the Kanak people, what vision do you have? Qu'est-ce que vous avez comme vision?
5: Je vais donner juste un bout de réponse vis-à-vis des
9: chantiers. I'll just give part of an answer regarding the projects, the initiatives that we've been leading for the past 10 years. As Doriane mentioned, it's first about knowing who you are in order to know where you want to go. And that's something colonization has deeply damaged within our clans and our respective families, because it's a process that we first have to reclaim ourselves. And that's a bit of the work each of us around the table is doing, wherever we are active, helping people feel free where they already are. Every name is tied to the land in our culture. So when I say knowing where you're from, I really mean understanding your lineage, how you came to be here. Earlier, Sonia spoke about this in relation to her family, how things happened. Each of us has a story that is our own and that cannot necessarily be told just like that without asking permission first. Maybe that too is part of patriarchy. Maybe we are still anchored in those ways. But it's about knowing where we are, what we want, and where we are going. Another perspective I bring to this is that people who want to lead struggles and movements also need to feel well in their minds and their bodies. That's why earlier I spoke about food autonomy, because we're an island with many imports and many dependencies. So this too is part of the work, thinking about the resources we already have around us, each and every one of us. It's also about working with that, everything we talk about in terms of food sovereignty, because being well also depends on what we put into our bodies. That's also the vision that I bring through the entrepreneurial dimension. In order to develop a country, you need an economy. And the economy passes through this, indigenous business too. As we were saying earlier about decolonial indigenous feminism, is about reclaiming it for ourselves with a vision that belongs to us, not necessarily a capitalist one, but one where we take what is good and leave aside what is harmful in the world we live in. Looking at macroeconomics and microeconomics, how can we evolve within them? Because we're an island, and that remains a central reality for us. We are always dependent on others to build to some extent. But there are still things we can build ourselves, and that capacity is something I tried to restore in my training programs, helping people rediscover meaning in what they already do. Because often some people devalue themselves, and now we have this divide between someone who works in the tribe and someone who has a salaried job or works in an office. So it's about valuing people at every level, because we need everyone. Everything is complementary. The person who stays in the tribe, the one who keeps the connections alive, who maintains customs, who does the work in the home, that is important too. And that's what we're trying to connect in the model we are currently building. It's still a work in progress, but first comes reclaiming who you are. That's the first level. Who are you? How do you want to shape your vision? The all within the one, and the one within the all, because that too is something we carry within our worldview. Thank you.
5: le tout dans le un et le un dans le tout, parce que c'est aussi ce que nous, on porte aussi dans notre... Voilà. Merci.
10: Merci, merci beaucoup. Thank you very much. So perhaps one last question. Can we return to the topic of the land, the connection and relationships between Indigenous communities and their land, and the responsibility that we have towards the land? Because when we talk about colonialism, it always involves the exploitation of the land, as well as dispossession of the land, which you have all mentioned. So maybe if there's an issue or a problem or something close to your heart regarding the land, perhaps each of you could share a few words.
11: Chacune de vous peut partager quelques mots.
3: Oui, vis-à-vis de la terre, vis-à-vis de...
4: In relation to the land, the environment, the space in which we inhabit and the way we see and live in the world, this is the Kanak vision. It is not even just a vision, it is a reality we have lived from birth until today. Even when we are still in a large city like Melbourne, we are still inhabited by that spatial and spiritual environment that has been passed down to us since childhood. Colonization has led us to no longer see ourselves as beautiful people. We have been made to search for beauty that was erased by colonization because our external models came and told us that our world is not beautiful and we are not beautiful people and that our appearance is not the right one. So today, I think there's also a struggle in reclaiming that beauty that we call Kanak beauty. Even something as simple as like a flower placed behind the ear, that is part of what makes us different from the Western ways of presenting oneself, where one might wear high heels, for example. And that is perfectly fine, but we also affirm who we are through our own way of inhabiting the world. We continue to value ourselves through our own ways of being in the world and through the ways in which we inhabit space. And we are also people of relationships. We are constantly seeking relationships. Our world is made of relations and beauty, and that is what carries us today. It is through the way we are and who we are that we remain in constant search of connection. So even here in Nam or anywhere else, we remain with our identity and our Kanak beauty.
10: I might offer a brief reflection on something we haven't often discussed among ourselves, but which feels important to raise here. The relationship to land. Every Indigenous people in the world has been forced to confront this question in relation to a colonizer. From the moment a colonizer says, "This is mine, and you are this, and you are that," our ancestors had to stand up and say, "No, this land is not yours. It does not belong to you. We are its guardians." Being guardians does not mean that the land belongs to us. It means we have a responsibility toward it, as you said. But in order to defend that land, we are also forced to assert that it belongs to us. And today, every Indigenous person positions themselves in that way. Yet, in the original narratives of the population movements within each of our clans, we say, there are two brothers who came down. They walked, one stopped here and formed this family, the other continued, stopped as well, and formed that family. And that is where I come from. That is where I come from. The relationship to the land is also about decolonizing the idea of ownership that we have imposed on that land. Today, in order to defend our people, we are forced to say it is, quote-unquote, ours, but not in order to exclude others. Our people are connected by the sea, and that is why when we arrive and meet the women of Mabo, we recognise ourselves. We recognise facial features that resemble ours. When we go to Fiji, it is the same. But I think we speak so much about the relationship to land because we are compelled to. We have no choice. We are obliged to. Yet we also carry a different conception of what that relationship to land truly is.
11: Mais on a une autre conception du lien à la terre.
10: That was Farah Kayar, Sonia Tounia, Dorian Nomwara, and Marie-Claire Kaishu from Kanaki. A special thank you to Dorian for assisting with the spelling and pronunciation of Kanak words and for suggesting the song that was used throughout the episode, Tai Vi Kaneka by Vamale. I would also like to extend a heartfelt thank you to Free Kanaki Solidarity Nam. You can follow them on Instagram at freekanakisolidarity.nam.
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0: 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Today, we are going to be replaying an old episode from 2015. This is Earth Matters' 1000th episode, and we're replaying this today in the lead up to Earth Matters' birthday this month, as well as 3CR's 50th birthday, which is also happening this month. So I hope you enjoy the show.
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5: Welcome to this, the 1000th episode of Earth Matters. I'm Corey Green. Today we're looking back on the impressive contribution Earth Matters has made to environmental and social justice movement since its inception in 1996. We'll delve into the Earth Matters rich archives and talk to some of the people who've been involved in the last 999 shows. The producers of Earth Matters have been a diverse bunch. Their experiences shaped Earth Matters, and Earth Matters in turn shaped them. Hey, welcome to the show. Can you please introduce yourself?
6: Hi, Corey. Yes, I'm Juliet Fox. I'm the projects coordinator at 3CR and, the founder, if you like, of Earth Matters.
5: And you started Earth Matters in 96. What brought that on?
6: Well, I'd been doing different programs at 3CR. Earlier on in the 1990s, I'd been doing a breakfast show, and then I'd been doing Wednesday Home Time, and I was I was really involved in environmental activism at that time, particularly forest campaigning through the Wilderness Society and also Friends of the Earth. And Friends of the Earth used to do a show back then called Green Beat, I think that's right. And they didn't have anyone to do it anymore. So I took it on, not so much as a Friends of the Earth show, but just to keep a dedicated environment show going. And it was a lunchtime slot that used to go for an hour. And also around that time, there used to be a group called National Public Radio. I think it was called that, round in Fitzroy. And they used to do a whole range of shows for the community radio sector, including an environment show. But they closed down at that time. So there was this opening for a half-hour national environment show. So I changed the hour-long slot that had been the Friends of the Earth show into a half-hour slot, came up with the name Earth Matters after much thinking and talking with a lot of different friends, and applied for it to be the national show on the Community Radio Network and got that slot, which was all kind of happened very quickly and obviously had a huge amount of support from 3CR and the program manager at that time. And off it went from there, back in 1996, which is a long time now.
5: How long did you do Earth Matters for?
6: So I did it for 10 years and within that time I did it by myself for a long time, but I also did it with others. And then by 2006, I stopped doing it.
5: Okay.
6: And handed it on to all these other amazing, fabulous environmental radio campaigners to continue on.
7: Hi, I'm Helen Gulliam. I work at the Australian Council of Trade Unions. I've been a volunteer at 3CR since 2007.
5: And when did you get started on Earth Matters?
7: In 2013.
5: Cool. Yeah. And how long did you do it for? 2 years?
7: Yeah, just over 2 years.
5: And what political experience did you bring to the show?
7: I had before that worked at the Environment Department in the state government in Victoria, and so I had quite a lot of interest and knowledge about particularly use of public land, but also more broadly a lot of the challenges of land use and habitat. And so that was partly my interest in it. Once I'd left working with the department, I felt a bit more free to come and be on Earth Matters and ask some of the questions that don't get resolved in government?
8: My name's Indira, Indira Narayan. And, yeah, I used to produce Earth Matters a long time ago.
5: And what do you do with yourself now?
8: I am doing a lot of gardening, actually.
5: Fantastic.
8: Yeah, no, I've done lots and lots of different types of work, and most of it around community development, working with Indigenous and multicultural communities. So,
5: what sort of experiences did you bring to the show?
8: That's an interesting question. I was doing lots of different types of activist work before, during and after doing the show, and I suppose I had just come back from Jabiluka when I started doing radio, and that was doing Thursday Home Time. I did a number of other programs in between then and starting Earth Matters. And I suppose Juliet asked me to start doing it because I had a real interest in environmental journalism and how environmental stuff was being reported, but also environmental justice particularly. So, yeah, I suppose my experience was around doing lots of campaign work with a number of different types of organisations.
4: Marjorie Thorpe is a Gunai and Ma woman from Victoria, who spoke on the Sunday the 26th of January at the Barmer Lakes about survival for Indigenous people across Victoria.
9: My people are from Gunai. I'm a Gunai woman, and the Ma people of Western District and Gippsland. So if we want to fight any struggle for the future, we have to make sure our young people and our families stay strong and stay healthy. That is the big battle that we're fighting right now, and that's what we're trying to overcome, some of the injustice and the effect that has on us as people. The bottom line for good health is land. When this country was invaded, the land was stolen from us.
10: So my name's Nikki Stott. I was a presenter on Earth Matters from 2010 until 2014. I'm also an activist, and I work a lot in the environment movement and also with, like, Indigenous rights, work with mob wherever and whenever possible.
5: What experiences did you bring to the show?
10: So when I first got involved in the show, I was coming out of a period, a really long period of drug addiction and homelessness. So even though I had the politics going on, I hadn't been so politically active at the time. But I did have a lot of experience in DIY media, in doing media sort of stuff. And so it was an easy sort of translation to go into media activism from there. And then Earth Matters sort of got me into doing more frontline activism again, so it was great like that. But first we'll hear from Murray Dreschler and the Frontline Action on Coal Collective at the Laird State Forest Blockade in central northern New South Wales.
11: We've done a few tripods, a few lock-ons.

0: breakfast at 3CR. And so I was contributing stories with while Indira and Juliet were producing, and then gradually kind of came on board as a full-time producer. I was at the time studying environmental engineering and was very disillusioned with how slow the kind of social change that we really needed was, you know, how slow that change was happening, i.e. as in it wasn't happening at all. And aside from that, I was involved in various community campaigns, doing a lot of re-veg, DIY stuff, and kind of radio took over my life.
1: It does that.
0: Mm.
1: So do you feel like things are still going too slow?
0: Yeah.
1: Yeah, me too.
0: Yep, short answer, yes.
1: How do you think your experiences influence what stories you did?
0: Well, I concentrated very much on community activism in terms of, you know, I like to feature stories where communities were doing things themselves, so very punk DIY. But also increasingly as I kind of explored more of the bigger environmental philosophical questions, was interested in, you know, resource extraction in other countries, the politics around that, what I would see as a new, you know, colonialisation or the continued colonialisation. So a lot of, you know, environmental ethics questions. But the scope of the program, because it was national and in such a great team, we covered everything.
1: Mm.
0: And I think that was the beauty of it, is that you'd be at some event talking to someone and anything that had an environmental aspect, which, let's face it, what doesn't, you know, would be converted into a program.
1: I noticed that throughout the years, most of the producers of Earth Matters have predominantly been women. Was that deliberate?
2: No, it wasn't deliberate, but I think it's been great. And I think it's really given a lot of passion and dedication to the show that has made it unique in lots of different ways. But no, it hasn't been deliberate. I think that maybe it's indicative of some of the dedication that exists within the environment movement that is maybe able to come to the fore at a place like 3CR, whereas still even now I think there's a lot of spokespeople and campaigners that are men generally in the environment movement. I suppose Earth Matters is not one of those, and that makes it a fantastic contribution to the environment movement and obviously to community radio broadcasting as well.
3: I'm Jill Redwood, and I've been campaigning for forests for about the last 20 years in East Gippsland. That question seems like a really ask-about way to ask how feminism affects what we do. I reckon more to the point, how does misogyny, male egos and redneck culture affect environmental activism?
1: You've been listening to Earth Matters, bringing you environmental and social justice stories. I'm Corey Green. On this, the 1,000th episode of Earth Matters, I asked past producers Juliet Fox, Gab Reed, Nikki Stott and Helen Gwilliam to share their proudest moments.
2: Oh, that's a very difficult question. I mean, I really was very excited and I suppose proud, yeah, to go up to Jabiluka as part of the campaign to protect Kakadu National Park and to stop the uranium mine up there, and to be part of that massive blockade and do a lot of recording there, and then be able to come back home to Melbourne, which is such a long way away, and produce a radio show that featured all of those voices and that really important campaign. And the solidarity that was happening in Melbourne for that campaign was also really important, so it was good to contribute to that.
4: And in this case, the Northern Land Council benefits primarily because it's in a conflict of interest situation. How can the Northern Land Council represent the Mirarr people, who are 30-odd people, to stop this mine when they are funded from the royalty equivalents from the mine?
5: We do have a responsibility, that it's our place as students, as young people, as people of this country, to say that we don't want this to happen and to let other people know that it's just downright wrong.

0: come here to support the Mirarr people. We've come here to back them up in what they're saying. We've come here to say, no, we don't want uranium mining. We don't want it in Jabiluka. We don't want it anywhere.
1: So certainly that was one. I also really got a lot out of going down to a lot of the forest, particularly around the time of the Gulungut campaign down in East Gippsland. You know, a lot of that really felt like kind of bearing witness to a lot of protests that were there, because often there was no other media there other than community television at that time and community radio. So that was also, I think, really key in bringing back that story and being able to put it out to a much wider audience and to really support that campaign.
2: The media and the prisoners are unable to come out at this stage in time, so no one's getting the story. Are you prepared to listen to reason or you shall be arrested? You have been cautioned. Note the time. The time is now 9:52.
3: Policeman Terry Bradford making one of many warnings in another day of blockading in the Gulungut forest of Victoria's East Gippsland. Monday, June 2nd, saw the number of arrests at Gulungut exceed 90. Activists locked onto the log loader, blockaded the road and river crossing, and scaled trees, tripods and bipods.
1: So, yeah, I suppose it's those moments of being able to, you know, go to different places and participate in the campaign, but participate as a community radio broadcaster.
4: I think I had lots of proud moments, really, particularly as sort of I became more and more active with frontline staff going along to blockades and that sort of thing. Often I would see people once I was getting out there a lot more, who knew me because I'd interviewed them or knew that I was involved with Earth Matters and involved with 3CR. And I think it was just really nice to feel that a lot of activists trusted me because of that in a way they wouldn't trust mainstream media. They'd be like, oh, you know, do you think we could get this on the show and do you think we could do this? And there was a lot of rapport. And I think it made me feel really proud to know that I was associated with this show that already had a reputation from being going for so long, you know, to be able to participate in that and to help to sustain that and be a part of that was, yeah, like fill me with a lot of pride, not in a hubristic way, you know, not like, oh, I'm so great, but more just like, oh, I'm just so proud to be involved with this project, this amazing project of Earth Matters within the broader project of 3CR as well. Next up, Jess Beckerling from the WA Forest Alliance with an update on the ongoing direct action protests in the Challa Forest near Walpole on the south coast of Western Australia.
5: At the end of last year, end of 2013, the new forest management plan for the next 10 years was approved by the Barnett government, and it sets out another 10 years of really horrific logging practices and a massive increase in the area that will be logged over the next 10 years. It's going to be up to 2,000 square kilometres, so you can imagine driving from Perth to Adelaide. It's through a forest that's like a kilometre wide, and that entire stretch of forest will be logged over the next 10 years in WA unless the policy is changed. It's an amazing time, really, because we're seeing such a resurgence of people's passion and willingness to get involved in peaceful direct action. While we're feeling quite desperate about how terrible the Barnett government's policy is on forests, we're also feeling really heartened by the response that we're getting from people.
4: Yeah, and also a lot of older activists who've been around for a long time just know the show, you know, and Juliet, of course, and a lot of other programmers. They'd be like, oh, how's, you know, this person or that person? So, yeah, it's just really nice that Earth Matters is a part of that community, the activist community. It's a good feeling.
6: Ooh, that's a tricky question. There's not one that really stands out, but very early on in my experience on the team, in fact, it might have been before I actually started as a full-time producer, Juliet and I produced an environmental refugees documentary series. And that experience of actually the research, working with Juliet, was amazing, great teacher, just learning the skills of radio production. and also the content, because like, I know that environmental refugees is a well, you know, that's well known now, but back then, and this is not that long ago, people weren't actually talking about environmental refugees. So we, you know, putting that to that show together was a massive learning experience, but also terrifying as well. Terrifying again to look back and see how little of that's changed. One of the reasons I really liked doing that was because it was just after the Iraq War, and we interviewed this guy from the US who'd worked for many years with communities about the health of their environment, and he was just devastated. It was devastating. No one was talking about the environmental effects of the war and the long-term future prospects for people to ever re-inhabit that land and live sustainably. And that stuff we just really took for granted. So that was an amazing, it was one of my highlights, I suppose.
7: For many years, the United States, Britain, Western powers guarded southern Iraq after the ceasefire, after the 1991 Persian Gulf War, and they designated it a no-fly zone. However, they permitted helicopters and on-the-ground vehicles and cannons and everything else to the Saddam Hussein regime, who used it to put down an uprising in the south for independence, and who just used the environmental weapon of destroying the marshes as a way to drive the people out and to kill as many of them as they can. As they could. And we were witnessing this destruction, and there were pledges that if we ever had access to that region again, that we would restore it. In other words, restore the tens of thousands of square kilometers of active and living marsh, which was not only a wildland for animals and plants and migratory birds. Millions of migratory birds every year flew by there, but also for approximately 500,000 inhabitants. And so the term ecological restoration, when we're talking about the marshes of southern Iraq, means not only bringing back the water and decontaminating the land, but also making it habitable for people to be there again. And so in this case, it's a doubly difficult task, but something that's simply going to, you know, to have to be done if people are going to re-inhabit that area again.
8: You've been listening to Earth Matters, bringing you environmental and social justice stories. I'm Corey Green. On this, the 1,000th episode of Earth Matters, our guests reflect on what Earth Matters contributes to the environmental movement.
6: Oh, yeah. Lots, heaps. There's so few platforms for discussion at an in-depth level about everything to do with the environment. So Earth Matters is a really unique forum for that. It also, you know, increases people's media skills. I think about, this has probably been about 15 producers involved since the show started in 96. So when I look at those names and what they're doing now, they're still contributing to a dialogue around environmental sustainability in many different and diverse ways as well. They're still contributing in really varied grassroots ways to the discussion that we still need to have about why environmental protection is so important.
9: Certainly the most interesting part of my life was a very working class union building alliances with middle class about environmental and social, ecological issues. And I think the problems of the planet are so many that the union movement must broaden itself. I think that the union movement, on the one hand, has got to be more militant about wages and conditions, but at the same time, it's got to broaden out its activity to other community concerns, particularly like unemployment, the question of, you know, things like drugs, the whole gambit of problems that confront society, that should be union business as well.
10: One of the things I enjoyed most about Earth Matters was bringing a real variety of voices to the air and voices that didn't otherwise get on air to talk about these things. A lot of environmental journalism or media focuses on peak bodies and spokespeople and that sort of thing, and they've got a lot of lines and they do a lot of really good work. But one of the things that I did was, and I think most of us who've produced Earth Matters, is really tried to get to the grassroots and talk to the people who are on the ground affected by things and or actively campaigning around stuff and, you know, getting their dirt under their fingernails pretty much, doing that stuff. So, you know, generally what I was proud about was being able to continue that tradition that Juliet had started. And, yeah, really try. I mean, I can't say that there's one specific voice or one specific program that I did that was I was proud of. But, yeah, generally being able to contribute to the program and being able to bring that stuff to air was really important for me.
11: When you look back at the chronology of Hmong Man Comoro resistance to Freeport, it began immediately, as soon as the mining company came in and began to making its presence visible. Hmong Mae reacted as they would traditionally. They put up their equivalent of keep out signs, of, you know, no trespassing signs, and of course those were ignored by the company.
12: I think it, I hope it encourages people who are working so hard, volunteers and communities and protesters and every group that's out there fighting for the environment, that, that we are listening to them and that we are with them. I think that's the main thing that we do, that that we're with you. You know, people are doing such tough things for such a long time to try and protect the environment and highlight what's going on in so many places, whether it's fracking or forestry or species extinction, all of those kind of things, and the health of humans as well. There is just so much that needs to be heard.
13: One of the impact is the organism within the river, all the way from the highland to coastal area, die by poisoning. And therefore, people who living from the fish, they cannot eat the fish because fish already contaminated by dangerous minerals. In many reports, shows that some of the people die because they drink and eat the fish from that polluted river.
14: How do you think the environmental movement has changed since 1996?
1: Well, I think it's got certainly got bigger since 1996. I think back then environment issues were still really, really marginalised. I think they're still marginalised within the broader media, but I think that the movement and the organisation of the movement has, you know, become, has developed, and certainly the use of media has developed. So it's got bigger, but it also maybe has a tendency, like society as a whole, to be a bit conservative in some elements, and I think that that's where Earth Matters plays a really important role, along with many environment groups as well, to really push a more radical edge of environmentalism. And by that I mean, you know, really including issues of justice and issues of land rights in the environment campaigns, because I think that environmental issues have been mainstreamed a lot, particularly climate change, for example, and we need to be constantly looking at those wider issues of everything from capitalism to elements of broader justice from, you know, communities who, that are more affected to those that are not.
15: Where the British valued land for the revenue it could generate, created a new class of landowners. In India, you couldn't own land as private property. What the saying we have is sabhi bhumi.
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0: celebrating 50 years of 3CR on Saturday the 4th of July at Collingwood Town Hall. 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
8: Good morning. It's Wednesday breakfast on the 10th of June. 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
10: Cuba is one of the most, for me, one of the most interesting and instructive case studies when we're looking at, you know, not just Latin American countries, but any country that has been colonized, because it really, I think, has come to emulate the extremes, you know, between what can be achieved when true liberation, true sovereignty is actually finally gained and, you know, fought for. But equally, you know, that, you know, we need to understand the really awful and dark history that precedes that and that leads to, you know, an entire island rising up and achieving that freedom. Because it was one of the first countries to be colonized by Spain in the Americas. The Spanish, well, it was Christopher Columbus who arrived in Cuba in 1492 on his first voyage. The only country he visited before that was the Dominican Republic and Haiti, so the island of Hispaniola, which is next to Cuba. And Havana was established not too long after, maybe 15 years later, in about 1514, so 15, 20 years after the first settlement of the island. And from that time onwards, the Spanish were extremely rapacious. Their particular style of colonialism was centered on the extraction, the mass extraction of resources, and pretty much the, you know, the total use of the labor force on the island, which was, of course, indigenous people, the Taino, the Arawak people who were driven to extinction. There are no indigenous people left in Cuba because the Spanish completely exterminated them or worked them to death after colonization. And, you know, very sadly, the only legacy, you know, if we're talking about the people and the culture that has been left on Cuba, is well, to be blunt, it's you know, the mixed race children of Spanish men, Spanish soldiers raping indigenous women. And that's how you know, the indigenous culture and bloodline has been passed down until today, because there are still people that, you know, do claim some sort of indigenous ancestry in Cuba, but it's, you know, very, very mixed with African people who have come over as slaves, with Spanish people, other Europeans. So there's no distinct indigenous group in Cuba today, like there is in other Latin American countries. And of course, when the Spanish did, you know, exterminate the indigenous people, they then needed a new labor force. And of course, there weren't enough Spaniards going over at this time, because the Spaniards knew that, you know, Cuba was, there was opportunity, but there was a lot of danger as well. You know, it's very far from mainland Spain. It's a new environment. You know, there's all of this competition with England, with the Dutch, with all of these other powers in the Caribbean. So it was a dangerous place, and the risks outweighed the rewards at this early stage. So the Spanish then turned to slavery, to the African slave trade, and bought hundreds of thousands of slaves at first, and it ended up becoming millions of slaves by the 1800s. And this was the entire basis, you know, of the foundation of Cuba as a sort of political entity in the modern day, that it was a sugar plantation economy. That was the main crop. That was the main resource the Spanish extracted. They found that the conditions were perfect, you know, fertile grounds, very, very lush terrain, constant sunshine, you know, throughout the year, didn't matter. And then when there wasn't sunshine, there was plenty of rain. So that, again, helped the sugar crop grow. And the Spanish pretty much turned it into a monoculture. There were certain other crops. There was some coffee. There was a little bit of livestock rearing. No mining yet to speak of, even though they have now found some nickel reserves. But that's a more recent discovery that's happened after the Spanish, well after the Spanish were forced out of the island. And, you know, this is the sort of contradiction that Cuba became, when you had a fabulously wealthy colony. In fact, it was the crown jewel of the Spanish Empire. And it accounted at one point, you know, after Haiti, after the Haitian Revolution, when that sugar crop collapsed, it accounted for 60 to 70% of global sugar exports. So not just Spain, but for the entire planet. So Cuba was so, so wealthy, and particularly, you know, those Spanish lords who owned property on the island lived like kings. You know, some of them even lived better probably than the nobles and the kings of Spain. That's how wealthy they were. But you have this contradiction that all of that wealth was built on slavery, that it was built on the toil and the labor and the deaths, of course, of hundreds of thousands and, you know, across five centuries, millions of African people. And, you know, and then there were on the side, there were indentured, you know, white Spanish laborers, poorer people who had come over to try and make a name for themselves, because conditions in mainland Spain were equally dire, regardless, you know, if you were poor in the colonies or in Spain itself, life was tough. So some people did end up going over to Cuba, to other colonies, and ended up as virtually as slaves or indentured laborers themselves. And you had this bubbling contradiction that there were, you know, it was a vastly larger slave or indentured laborer population as compared to a very tiny planter elite and commercial elite in Havana and some of the other major cities. And you had, you know, throughout the 1800s, you had the liberation wars across the rest of Latin America, and almost the entire continent freed itself through very, very costly wars, but ultimately wars that allowed them to prevail over the Spanish and get their freedom. But the exception was Cuba and Puerto Rico. And this is very unique in the context of Latin America, because the Cuban elite basically saw that they had a better chance of, you know, surviving with their money intact if they maintained their allegiance to Spain. The elites of the other Latin American countries saw, you know, that they weren't getting enough from the Spanish crown, that their countries were being exploited, and that they themselves were being exploited. There was a bit of a sort of self-interest with a lot of these leaders. Others, of course, like Simon Bolivar from Venezuela, they had that very altruistic vision, you know, of a united, independent Latin America. But the Cuban elite, the local Cuban-born elite, which was of Spanish descent, but they were born in Cuba, they at this time decided that they would hedge their bets by staying with Spain, that, you know, it was safer to, you know, maintain the status quo, because they were still making plenty of money off of the sugar plantation economy. But, you know, when the rest of the Cuban population, particularly the African slaves, saw what was happening in the rest of the continent, and then they saw, of course, the American Revolution, which at the time, you know, was also a source of inspiration for these movements, they began to agitate. You know, we saw a lot of different slave uprisings throughout the early 1800s. There was a very famous one in the 1830s led by a woman actually called Carlota. That's all we know about her. Her name was Carlota, and she led a slave uprising that ended up attracting over 200 slave plantations. So the entire slave populations of 200 plantations around Cuba rallying behind this woman to lead an insurrection against the Spanish. Ultimately unsuccessful, the Spanish put it down, and Carlota was executed along with a lot of the slaves, and the rest were sent back to work on the plantations. But it just went to show that, you know, this sort of, the maintenance of the relationship with Spain wasn't basically accepted by the majority of the population. And that culminated by the 1860s with the growth of, you know, a domestic Cuban nationalist movement among the upper class, middle class Cubans, who wanted their own independent republic, who were inspired by these Latin American countries. And by 1868, we had the beginning of the first Cuban independence war. Now, if we include the Cuban Revolution itself as an independence war, and in Cuba, that's how the history is taught, that that's the final independence struggle, the third and final one. But the first one was in 1868, which was called the 10 Years' War, because it lasted for 10 years. And that was led by Carlos Manuel de Céspedes, who was a wealthy member of the Cuban elite in Havana. But he was a very well-educated, enlightened individual who was sympathetic to all of these Latin American independence movements. And he declared the first Cuban government in arms. So it wasn't recognized by Spain. It wasn't really recognized by any European power, but he declared that this was the first Cuban government, Cuban insurrectionary government. And he led the forces of this insurrection. He drew a lot of people to his side, including a man who would then join the second independence war. His name was Antonio Maceo. He was a slave. He was born to a slave woman and a wealthy planter. So he had a very interesting mixed background. And he and his family were the first landowners to free the slaves on their properties. And they joined Céspedes in this initial war and fought a very grueling 10-year battle against the Spanish, which ultimately, sadly, led to capitulation by some of the other leaders of this movement. And Spain managed to force them to the negotiating table, and they agreed to basically increased autonomy for Cuba, but not independence. The Spanish said, we'll give you autonomy, which really meant very little because the planters were virtually autonomous anyway. They did what they wanted. They didn't really care what the Spanish crown said, so long as they were paying some taxes to the crown. And what happens is a lot of these leaders were rounded up, including Céspedes, and thrown in jail or sent into exile in Spanish prisons. And that was that for the next 25, 30 years until 1895, where we have the second Cuban independence war. And this is called the Little War because it was only from 95 to 98, much, much shorter. And this is where we have, of course, José Martí. This is where he comes into the picture. He'd been writing and agitating, you know, this is the Cuban national hero. He was a poet, literary activist, author. He's regarded as the national hero of Cuba, as the apostle of Cuba, as he's called in Cuba today. And he, in the lead up to this 1895 war, was constantly agitating for Cuban independence, and not just for a superficial independence, but for a Cuba that was genuinely sovereign, that could take charge of its own affairs and that would not be influenced by other countries. And he was one of the first as well to sort of see through perhaps the false promises of the United States and the American Revolution. A lot of the other Cuban independence fighters were quite inspired by it, and they thought they could find an ally in the United States against Spain, because the US, of course, you know, at that time professed to be, you know, a new Republican country that was fighting against the old European colonies. But Martí was very, very prescient when it came to this issue, and he warned. He said the United States is not going to be Cuba's friend. And he wrote a lot about this as well, because he visited the United States on several occasions. He saw the way Latin American people lived there. He saw the way indigenous people lived there. And he said, trust me, the United States is not what you think it is. It's not going to be the savior of Cuba. Because there were even some of these Cuban people who, just to get away from Spain, advocated becoming a state of the US, advocated, you know, annexing Cuba to the southern United States, and it would become another slave state of the US. That's what some people wanted. that Marty said this will not give you true independence, and we cannot rely on them. We have to fight this war ourselves, and we have to defeat Spain ourselves if we want to be a truly independent Cuba. And they did. They fought very valiantly, and they fought Spain to the point where they broke the Spanish army. Unfortunately, what happened in 1898 was the Americans did intervene, exactly as Martí had predicted, right at the tail end of the war. And America then had this very, very opportunistic moment where a US ship in Havana Harbor blew up, the USS Maine. And they had said the Spanish blew it up. The Spanish have denied this to this day. They said that they never blew it up. I think, you know, we don't know for certain, but most of the historical analysis has come to the conclusion that the Americans blew it up themselves as basically an excuse to start fighting a war against Spain, because they saw, you know, it wasn't just Cuba that was up for grabs. It was Puerto Rico as well, and the Philippines, which was fighting its own revolutionary war against the Spanish.
5: This deal really accentuates and is very complementary to the White Australia domestic policy. Here you have not only a white alliance, but an Anglo-Saxon alliance of the ultimate cultural allies of the United States banding together, and the significance that it is aimed at colored peoples, at Asian peoples, at Pacific peoples. This is injecting a horrible racial dimension to this conflict. So I think the U.S. and Australian elites' racist military policies are complementing the increasingly racist domestic policies. So I think, therefore, we really have to look out very, very carefully at this very dangerous synergy between racism on the military front and racism on the domestic front.
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8: Good morning. It's Wednesday breakfast on the 10th of June. This week, we won't be having our Radiothon. 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
10: Basically, the US implemented this system, which in Cuba was known as la botella, or the bottle, which basically implied that each member of the Cuban elite would take a sip of the bottle, aka bribes from the United States, to do whatever the United States wanted them to do. And that essentially meant maintaining the plantation economy, but you're replacing Spanish companies with American companies. And also, you know, building up a lot of this strategic infrastructure that the US continues to use in Cuba, for example, Guantanamo Bay. That happened in the early 1900s. That lease, which is it's a 100-year lease that gets renewed every 100 years, or that's the idea. And the Cubans had, you know, no say over this. Their elite handlers were simply handing off territory. They then signed the Platt Amendment as well in 1902, which essentially granted the United States full control over Cuban banks and also over Cuban foreign policy. So any decision that the Cuban Congress made, this so-called independent Cuban Congress that the United States disagreed with, the US could simply nullify that decision, and the Cubans had no power over that. So this was not a true independence. This was what the Cubans today call the period of the neo-colony, because that's what Cuba became. It was independent in name. It was officially the Republic of Cuba, but it was ruled by all of these satraps that were basically controlled by Washington through bribes, through blackmail, or, you know, simply through their allegiance to the United States, because they were perfectly happy to sell off their country's assets. Most of the island, by the time that the Cuban Revolution came around, wasn't even owned by Cubans. It was owned by wealthy Americans, in some cases some Spanish who had chosen to stay behind and who were wealthy enough to basically rebuild their fortune. But mostly it was American companies, you know, the Hershey Sugar Company from the United States. The only rail infrastructure on the island was built by the Hershey Rail Company to transport sugar from plantations direct to ports. So it didn't even service the Cuban population. And throughout this period, this 50-year period, really, from, you know, 1902 up until, you know, the 1950s, when we have the revolution in 59, we just see Cuba sink further and further, you know, into this, you know, very, very sad state. You know, sugar prices collapse during the Great Depression. So, you know, the wages in Cuba just plummet to, you know, lower than they already were. And most people weren't getting proper wages to begin with. You saw no attempt to diversify the economy, to try and make it more competitive, to try and move it towards a more industrialized sort of footing, which a lot of other countries in Latin America were doing at this time. But of course, Cuba wasn't. Cuba was simply providing sugar for the United States market, and then a little bit of coffee, which grew in popularity as well. And, you know, you have constant uprisings throughout this period. You even have a much smaller revolution, actually, that a lot of people don't know about in 1933, which was against General Machado, who was a Cuban general politician who was widely reviled in Cuba, but he was a U.S. puppet who ruled for about 15 years. And he was overthrown in 1933 by a combination of very, very dynamic agitation by trade unions, the Cuban Trade Union Central, which is what it's called, the Cuban Communist Party, which came into being at this time as well and was very active, and a number of smaller revolutionary cells, one of which, the M26 movement, which would eventually become the movement that Fidel Castro led. But at this stage, it was a much smaller part of the Cuban working class movement. But, you know, there was this very dynamic sort of agitation and resistance to what the US-backed elites were doing. And once Machado was overthrown in 1933, we had, again, another member of the Cuban elite, Grau San Martin, come to power, who was a little bit more forward-thinking. He made concessions to this movement. He implemented a new constitution that was a lot more progressive, implemented workers' rights, or enshrined them officially. You know, the degree to which that trickled down is, you know, not quite as you know, realistic as the sort of aspirations. But also, sadly, again, you know, his entire mandate was reliant on the Cuban military basically allowing him to do this. And it got to a point where the Cuban military and the US were thinking he was getting a little bit too big for his boots. And he was overthrown by none other than Fulgencio Batista, who is, of course, the most well-known of the US vassals in Cuba. And under Batista, who was a sergeant, he wasn't even a general. He didn't have any real combat experience at all to speak of. But of course, he elevated himself to the level of colonel without any sort of, you know, real due process. And we begin to really see this slide into Cuba becoming a pit for organized crime, you know, from 1940, when he takes power the first time, right up until the Cuban Revolution. And, you know, this is where the excesses of the neo-colony really sort of reach their peak, where we see Cuba becomes the number one destination for drug trafficking in the Americas. It has higher per capita cocaine use than the United States at this time, which, you know, which is awful to think, you know, that just the degree of drug use, substance addiction that would have ravaged Cuba at that time. Of course, prostitution, you know, very degrading commercialized sex work that basically just serviced American tourists. Very, very awful, degrading work. Explosion of sexually transmitted infections, diseases, all of these sorts of associated health issues. And of course, gambling as well. Cuba just became a money laundering machine. Americans would come over and, you know, basically use Cuba to launder their money or just to gamble, because it was banned in the United States during the Prohibition period. And, you know, most Cubans are living in misery. You know, they're living in mud huts and shacks on the outskirts of Havana. The rural areas are even more dire. You know, there's no semblance of, you know, social services, public works, anything like that. The situation was awful, and everything was just centered around these sugar plantations and these sugar refineries. So that was the only source of wealth. And, you know, if you could get a job in these refineries, these US sugar refineries, you got a little bit more money, you know, compared to just being a beggar or unemployed. But, you know, the work was grueling. You were working 10 to 15 hours a day in the blistering tropical heat, the humidity. And, you know, a lot of the time these people weren't paid properly either, even though officially, you know, these people had a minimum wage in this new constitution. And, you know, what you had was most Cubans saw this situation for what it was, that this wasn't a true independence and that the United States, just like Martí had said, had provided false promises to the Cubans that, you know, this U.S. tutelage was just basically Spain 2.0, you know, for all intents and purposes. And the U.S., you know, was always happy to use violence to put down people, to put down movements, riots, protests, just like the Spanish did, killed a lot of people, jailed a lot of people. And what we have, though, in 1953 is an assault on what is called the Moncada Barracks, which is in Santiago de Cuba, which is on the other side of the island, the eastern side. And it fails. It was a pretty poorly planned military operation. A lot of the members of that group that launched the attack were captured. And of course, amongst these people were Che Guevara and Raul Castro and Fidel Castro. And this is the movement that would become the M26 movement, the Movimiento 26 de Julio, the 26th of July movement, named after the day, the 26th of July, when they attacked the Moncada barracks. Because this is widely regarded as the start of the Cuban Revolution. Even though the revolution triumphs in 1959, this sort of opening salvo by the revolutionaries begins in 53. And Fidel Castro had moved throughout a lot of different revolutionary movements, the Communist Party, the trade union movement, and then, you know, this much smaller armed insurrectionist movement that became M26. It didn't really have a name before that. It was sort of just, you know, a little cell of, you know, of activists, of revolutionaries. And Castro himself was a very, very interesting individual because he did come from a relatively well-off family in Biran in eastern Cuba, which is a small town. His father was a sugar plantation owner. It was much smaller than the more, you know, large-scale plantations. But he was, you know, he came from relatively well-off roots. But, you know, he always was widely read, Fidel Castro. He studied law at the University of Havana, a very, very, very intelligent individual. And he would spend his free time going around to the poor neighborhoods of Havana when he was a student, talking with people. This is what radicalized him. And, you know, a lot of his peers didn't do this, but he was the one who went out to the poorer neighborhoods, to the mud shacks, out to rural areas, and he spoke with people and he understood their grievances. And he combined this practical experience with his readings of people like José Martí to articulate, you know, this sort of revolutionary program, this revolutionary consciousness. And, you know, he was extremely charismatic, you know, even in his older years before he died, he was, regardless of whether you liked him or not, people acknowledged that he was very charismatic. So he drew all of these movements together. And, you know, by the time we see Fidel Castro launch, you know, the second salvo of, you know, this revolutionary insurrection in 1955, when there are a lot more people who have joined this M26 movement, you know, he's drawn hundreds of thousands of people to his banner. You know, we've got cells popping up in every province in Cuba. There's three different fronts in this campaign against the Batista regime. There's the eastern side, which is led by Fidel himself. There's the central campaign, which is in the center of the island where most of the sugar plantations are, which is led by Che Guevara. And then the far western side of the island on the other side of Havana was led by Raul Castro. And they essentially all converged. You know, it eventually became unstoppable. The Batista regime sort of collapsed in on itself because, you know, it was really only held together by bribes, by, you know, blackmail against, you know, and within these circles of generals. It was a very unstable regime. And these three prongs essentially converged on Havana. And, you know, by the time that they reached Havana, they virtually marched in there unopposed. Batista fled on a U.S. plane to the Dominican Republic, took a large part of the Cuban treasury with him and his cronies, but he fled. He fled and, you know, this Batista regime collapsed. And in 1959, on the 1st of January, Fidel Castro declares the triumph of the Cuban Revolution to a crowd of 1 million Cubans in Havana at the time where the population was about 1.5 million. So, you know, two-thirds of the city came out to see him. There's pictures and videos of this, you know, where he's in the Plaza de la Revolución, the Revolution Plaza, and it's just filled. All of the side arteries, you know, leading out from it are filled by people. And, you know, at this stage, he doesn't declare that it's an explicitly socialist revolution. It's more, you know, a Cuban nationalist revolution. But, you know, when he starts talking about policies, when he talks about universalizing education, healthcare, nationalizing and expropriating the foreign-owned land and the foreign-owned firms, you know, it becomes pretty clear that this is the only direction it could go, you know, in a socialist direction, because that's ultimately what it was. And Fidel Castro himself, you know, he recognized this. He recognized that, you know, freeing Cuba from the US orbit was, you know, was one thing, but achieving a sort of genuine revolution and a genuine development for Cuba required something else that, you know, those earlier revolutionaries hadn't come up with. Of course, socialism was a very, very young concept back in that time, hadn't filtered out to Latin America very much at all. So, you know, now with this, you know, the Russian Revolution had happened in 1917. You had the victory over fascism in World War II, you know, chiefly by the Red Army. And, you know, Fidel Castro looked to these examples and saw, you know, that this was a program that could be applied to Cuba.

0: Good morning. It's Wednesday breakfast on the 10th of June. This week, we won't be having our radiothon. We'll be saving that up for next week. We're going to go to one of our favourite episodes from the previous year, which is sadly still very topical. This is an interview that was done on Cuba. Enjoy listening. Make sure you tune in live next week on Wednesday, the 17th of June. It will be our radiothon show. 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

when this attack on the Moncada barracks failed in 1953, most people thought that this revolution was dead in the water. That was the widely held view when this happened, that, you know, this was such a poorly executed military operation, because it was, you know, there were about 60 people, and, you know, a lot of them, more than half, were killed in the operation itself, and the rest, including Fidel, Raul, they were taken prisoner. So, you know, the fact that after Fidel was released, and, you know, a large part of the reason why it became so popular was because Fidel gave his famous defense. You know, he defended himself with the very famous speech, "History Will Absolve Me." And this gained a lot of publicity, gave a lot of attention to his movement, to himself as a personality as well. And thankfully, I think the main thing that really helped them was the fact that they could then draw on all of these existing movements that had very, very deep roots in Cuba and that had very, very deep and experienced organizing capabilities. So, you, as I mentioned, the Central, the Workers' Federation, the trade union sort of organ that had existed in Cuba since the 1800s, you know, had a very, very long history, very, very robust membership, and they dedicated themselves fully to the M26 movement. You had the Communist Party, the Cuban Communist Party, which also dedicated itself fully and was quite a large party. It wasn't the largest. One of the bigger ones was called the Cuban Orthodox Party, which was also, it was a nationalist political party, didn't have the socialist bent, but, you know, it broadly agreed with a lot of what Fidel Castro was saying. So you had, you know, these quite significant political parties aligning behind Fidel Castro as well, which had their own organizing tradition, which had their own membership, which was quite extensive. And, you know, basically what was needed was an individual to draw them all together, which was Fidel Castro, you know, who was so articulate and, you know, often by sheer force of his personality was able to basically, you know, eliminate or overcome any differences, because there were differences, of course, between these groups, differences of opinion, differences in operation. But by sheer virtue of the leader he was and the military structure that they were then able to create within the M26 movement, because even though Castro was in jail, the M26 movement didn't stop its operations. They continued to organize. In fact, you know, Castro's legal case became a bit of a cause célèbre. You know, in Cuba, a lot of people joined because they were hearing about Fidel Castro and, you know, his legal struggles against what was widely perceived as a very, very corrupt and unfair system. So that itself also helped draw people to its banner. And you even had, you know, in some cases, there were still retired soldiers from, you know, the last war against Spain, 1895, and some of the generals from that time as well, who also lent their military expertise to the movement. That was a much smaller sort of case, but, you know, it just goes to show that it was a very, very unique blend of lots of different Cuban movements that allowed the M26 to become so successful with the policies that the new government implemented. I mean, from the outset, it became very clear that this was a serious movement, you know, that they were serious about the promises they had made, because they totally reversed, totally transformed Cuba's social structure, economic structure, you know, to the point where it was unrecognizable within 5 years. You were in a completely different country compared to the Batista era Cuba. To begin with, as I mentioned, from the economic side of things, you had the nationalization of all foreign-owned land. Now, you know, interestingly, because Castro did want a, you know, an amicable relationship with the United States, it's the country's largest neighbor, he initially did offer compensation for some of these companies, you know, as a sort of, you know, gesture of goodwill. But the US was so recalcitrant and so hostile that they wouldn't even accept that. The United States itself would not respond to Fidel Castro's calls and correspondence when this issue was concerned. So, of course, Fidel then said, well, okay, screw you. You know, said it in different language, but then, you know, he proceeded with a full nationalization of foreign-owned land. And the economic structure was aligned more with, you know, the model that had been implemented in other existing socialist countries at the time, the Soviet Union, the Eastern European countries, you know, that centered on the state-centric model, the statist model, with the exception of very small private property, you know, small shops, you know, small businesses, you know, literally at the unit of like a family business. Everything else was pretty much owned by the government. And, you know, this extended to agricultural land.
The former plantations, sugar plantations, were reorganized around a collective model of production. So they weren't now owned by a landlord. It was state land that was communally governed, communally operated on. And, you know, the same went for all of these former companies that had left Cuba and left with their capital when they could. You know, basically the gaps that were left by all of these service providers, which were private and foreign for the most part, were basically filled by newly created state companies that the Cuban government created. And, you know, these companies could employ many, many more people than the private companies did. And companies that the Cuban government created. And, you know, these companies could employ many, many more people than the private companies.

public services. So there was no more private institutions, no more Catholic institutions, which had been a big provider of services and which were notorious for their corruption as well, for embezzling a lot of the money that the Cuban government had given them prior to the revolution. And yeah, these were made public schools, well-funded. The Cuban government, of course, built many, many hundreds of more schools and many, many hundreds more clinics, particularly out in rural areas where there used to be very, very few. You know, many, many Cuban provinces didn't even have a hospital. You know, this, there was a hospital in Havana. Of course, there were a few hospitals in Havana. There was one or two in Santiago. But out in the provinces, apart from a few clinics, there was very, very little, even basic healthcare. So, you know, these were the two main pillars of the Cuban Revolution, expanding education. And this went up to university education as well, which, you know, this was the first time most Cubans could go to study at university. And then the other pillar was healthcare, you know, universalizing healthcare, implementing, again, like the Soviets had done, a preventative healthcare ethos. So, you know, expanding the network of doctors, creating the family doctor system, which is basically where there's one doctor for every neighborhood block. So that's how localized healthcare is in Cuba today, to make sure that there's, you know, there's detailed and personalized treatment and that the doctors know all of their patients. You know, to this day, I've interviewed some of these doctors. They'll go around every few months to talk with every single member of their neighborhood that they're assigned to, that they're responsible for, and take notes of health issues, of possible health issues, you know, possible factors that might influence these people's health. So there are literally books, you know, with the names of every person and their associated health problems. That's how extensive the healthcare network became. And, you know, this was funded in large part by those nationalizations of the property and the capital of the foreign companies. So we saw a total transformation, many, many new public works programs. You know, a lot of roads now are in quite poor condition because it's been some time since Cuba's had the money to basically modernize them. But a lot of, you know, the highways that you see that connect, there is now a highway that connects from one end of the island to the other. That was built by the revolutionary government. That didn't exist under Batista. And, you know, not really much rail, you know, railroad production or creation, just because, you know, Cuba's a very thin island, so it made more sense to operate a bus network, which became the main mode of public transport, a very extensive bus network. Again, sadly, in more recent times, that has been significantly reduced because of the fuel shortages, the economic crisis on the island. But back at the start of the revolution, for the first 30 years, this was a very, very cost-effective. In fact, it normally cost about 2 cents to travel, you know, throughout the entire city. For people like pensioners and young people, students, it was free. So, you know, fully subsidized, very extensive public transportation network. And then, of course, the other main, main transformation was in the realm of foreign policy, you know, beyond the domestic level. We had a very radical change in foreign policy, in large part, though, because the United States was so unceasingly hostile from the beginning. You know, once the revolution succeeded, the US convened a meeting of the Organization of American States, which is widely regarded as, you know, the US-backed organization in Latin America and the Americas at large. And they essentially got the entirety of the Americas, with the exception of Canada and Mexico, to sever relations with Cuba. So the entire continent had nothing to do with Cuba. There was virtually no trade. Thankfully, Canada and Mexico are different cases. Of course, Canada had back then a more dynamic foreign policy, particularly when concerned with Latin American countries. So they maintained an amicable relationship. They continued to trade. And Mexico, of course, which was itself a power in Latin America, it had had the Mexican Revolution already some decades previous to the Cuban Revolution. And even though it was already sinking, you know, a bit further towards the sort of neoliberal model, its foreign policy was still quite progressive at the time. So they opted to continue trading with Cuba and recognize the new Cuban government. But this left Cuba very isolated. So Cuba, of course, turned to the countries that were offering to help it in its time of need and engage with it and trade with it. And that was, of course, the Soviet Union and the Eastern European countries. And then later it would be the Asian socialist countries, China, Vietnam, Laos, North Korea, when they, you know, when they sort of became more interested
in the Americas, which would

0: take a few decades, but Cuba engaged very heavily with the Soviet Union. The Soviet Union has been disparaged quite a lot when there are historical discussions on the relationship between Cuba and Russia at the time. The way that it tends to be portrayed in the West is that it was that Cuba just became dependent on the Soviet Union, that it basically replaced the United States. That is not the case. That's not what happened. The Soviet Union actually lost money in its relationship with Cuba because it was so understanding of the situation that the country found itself in. So it bought the entire annual proceeds of the Cuban sugar harvest every year at an inflated price. So it was paying more for the entire annual Cuban sugar harvest than Cuba would get with any other country. So the Soviet Union was losing money on its, if we're talking in purely pragmatic terms, it was losing money due to this arrangement with Cuba. But of course, the Soviet Union wasn't looking to replace the United States as a colonial master. It was actually engaging with Cuba as a partner, that it was looking to help Cuba finance all of these new social projects and these new economic transformations through buying the sugar, which of course Cuba had nothing else at the time. There was nothing that Cuba could do at that time to diversify its economy. Again, with the help of the Soviets, they then began to engage in mining, nickel mining, which is now something that is being explored in Cuba a bit more. And eventually Cuba would then branch out into medicine, biopharmaceutical production, but that wouldn't happen again until the late 80s. So really, this was a lifeline for Cuba, and it was this relationship that ensured that, the stores of food were fully stocked. Cuba's GDP and Cuba's annual wage, average wage, was much, much higher than the Latin American average. It was among the highest in the Americas, with the exception, of course, of the United States, Canada, but it was higher than Mexico. GDP per capita was higher than Mexico during, this part of the 20th century. So it showed, that socialism was successful, and this insulated it from the sanctions which the US implemented in 1961. That's when the embargo began, and it's been tightened, in some cases lessened depending on the administration in the US, but never fully repealed. It's always been there. And it's had a crippling impact, since the disappearance of the other socialist countries in Eastern Europe, that Cuba has felt ever since the 90s, when this happened. But during, this the from the 60s through to the 80s, really, Cubans had anything they could ask for in the stores. Roads were being built, new clinics, wages were rising, living conditions had risen dramatically, and this is why so many people supported Fidel Castro. And this is why he was able to overcome, for example, the Bay of Pigs invasion in 1961, when the Cuban exiles, because about 500,000 Cubans left after the revolution, those wealthy landed elites and the commercial elite in Havana, and they then organized themselves with the backing of the CIA as militias, terrorist groups as well, and they returned to Cuba to try and overthrow the Cuban Revolution. But of course, the people themselves fought against them, apprehended them on the beach. It was a total fiasco. And in the end, Castro and the Cuban armed forces, they captured these exiles and they traded them back to the United States in exchange for medicine and for food and for basic products. So, there has since that time been an unceasing war waged against Cuba by the US beyond the sanctions, which crippled the economy. There have been, successful attempts to introduce biological warfare against Cuba. Swine flu was introduced into Cuba. Other very, very dangerous toxins and pesticides deliberately flown over the island, flown over sugar plantations. During, these early years as well, the CIA was financing domestic Cuban terrorist groups that had gone into hiding in the mountains, former soldiers of Batista, who would go and, for example, kill teachers and doctors who were sent out into the rural areas. So, callous, callous behavior. And then you had more extreme examples of terrorism. You had Miami-based Cubans like Luis Posada Carriles blowing up planes. There was a very famous one where the Cuban Olympic team was on a plane that was blown up over Barbados by Cuban terrorists.
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3: Yeah, and I see that as a similar struggles playing out as these socialist experiments continue in countries like China, for example, where how do you keep the young people, the new generations, focused and on board with what the previous generation had fought so hard for in the revolutionary wars, because obviously they haven't had those experiences, and things have changed a lot since. And there's so many external pressures and so many external interests. And so it's a big, I see that as the next phase of the challenge in some of these projects that that is new. It's a new challenge. It's a new thing that I don't think has really existed before. So it's a really important part of this these experiments.
0: Absolutely. And I'll just say that it's, as you say, there's challenges because it's, you know, these countries are developing socialism and their unique systems as we speak. But that also means there's a lot of opportunities. And what I will say now, you know, I mentioned that eventually Asian countries have shown more interest in Cuba, and this has been very critical for the revolution, not only, you know, in terms of, you know, physical, practical, pragmatic sort of issues, you know, looking at importing, finding food. For example, a lot of Cuba's rice now is sent to them by Vietnam, and a lot of it is in donation form. They don't pay for it. But, you know, even if we're looking at the economic theory behind, you know, different sort of socialist models, Cuba is now showing a much greater interest in, for example, the Chinese system and the Vietnamese system, and a lot of their more recent reforms that have empowered, you know, the small private sector, you know, to try and get more foreign currency into the country, are largely inspired by those examples from Asia. So, you know, it is an exciting thing as well that, you know, that Cuba can not only look at the past, you know, and keep what was good about the Soviet model, because there was a lot that served Cuba well, but then also now implementing these more recent developments in economic theory that are coming from, for example, China, which has shown itself to be extremely successful economically. This is one of the biggest lies that has been perpetrated against Cuba, this idea that it's this sort of uncaring, detached dictatorship. It's rigid, you know, that it's a product of a bygone era, when, you know, nothing is further from the truth. In fact, I will describe and explain the political system and the way that elections work, because there are regular and very involved electoral processes in Cuba, much more regular and direct than we have in the Western world, and much more democratic as well, because there are multiple levels. Firstly, there are two electoral levels. There's the very local level, which is done at the level, again, of the neighborhood block, which are called circunscripciones in Cuba. So, you know, this will typically have, you know, could have 20 to 30 apartments in it. And each one of these individual blocks will hold local elections. And basically what is done is there are typically 2 to 3 meetings where people can nominate someone from their neighborhood block to run as a politician for the local level councils. And by show of hands, you know, people either consent to that nomination or reject it. But, you know, most people that are put forward are generally, you know, hard workers, you know, people who've worked for their community, because they are not paid. So, you know, you're not going to get someone being nominated because they want to make money off a political post. They are not paid, with the exception of, you know, the national executive in the country and governors. Politicians are not paid in Cuba. This is an additional, compromise that you make, an additional obligation you make on top of your regular work. So you have these local elections once people have been nominated. Typically it's 2 or 3 people, but it has varied. Sometimes there have been up to 10 within certain neighborhood blocks, sometimes as few as 2. There always has to be at least 2. And then votes are held you know, in this neighborhood, in some sort of community center. And this is essentially how one to two people are elected from each of these neighborhood blocks, depending on demographics. And these make up the local councils in Cuba, which, you know, which are basically tasked with very, very local level, you know, complaints, issues relating to, for example, sewerage or, you know, roads. They're essentially like, you know, I guess the equivalent of our council, except the council here is much more detached from everyday people, you know, and generally quite unresponsive. But, you know, these people, by and large, from what I can tell, there are exceptions, of course, but by and large, they do seem to be much more involved because, you know, they are going into this with a different mentality because they're not getting paid for it. They're going into this because they want to help their community or represent their community. And then at the national level, we have the National Assembly of People's Power, which is essentially the Congress or the, you know, the parliament for Cuba. And there is, again, this is split in half. This is split in half. There are 600 members of the National Assembly from across the island, again, done by population. And basically, this is the voting is split into two. So one half is elected by the people. So, you know, in general elections, then has to be approved by the assembly. And the other half is elected by what are called the mass organizations. So there's five mass organizations in Cuba, which are basically groups that are meant to represent the different interest groups in Cuba. So we have the CDRs, the Committees for the Defense of the Revolution, which are very, very localized. Again, they're involved in this local electoral process, not so much at the national, but they're very, very local political groups. Again, they're a vehicle for sort of public discussion, you know, complaints, all of these sorts of things. And there's CDRs in every neighborhood in Cuba. So 94% of the population of Cuba belongs to the CDRs. It's not compulsory, but just out of virtue of it being, you know, a generally successful model, people do join the CDRs and they do get involved. So this is one of the interest groups. The other one is the National Federation of Cuban Farmers, which of course represents the rural areas. The Workers Central, this trade union federation that we spoke about earlier, that is another one. The Federation of Students, of Cuban Students, that's another one, normally from the university level, but they do also have a high school branch as well. And then the final one is the Federation of Cuban Women, which of course is concerned with promoting women's rights and women's issues in Cuba. So each of these five groups has its own internal election amongst its members to then elect the other half of the 600 people that are in the National Assembly of People's Power. So, you know, this idea is, you know, basically the idea is that you will get a very even spread of people from, you know, different walks of life in Cuba, and that they will then be able to advocate for their, you know, their interest group, basically to ensure that everyone is represented basically as best as is possible. And then it's the job of this assembly together, these 600 people, to then elect the national leadership. So they will then elect the president, they will elect, you know, the governors and all of these other high-ranking political postings. So what you have essentially is from the ground up, this very, very involved local to national political system, electoral political system, where Cuban people are constantly able, you know, they're able to go to, you know, pretty regular community meetings to discuss candidates. And then when they do go to their elections, it is, you know, free and what's the word I'm looking for? Like, you know, hidden sort of suffrage. Like, you know, no one knows, you know, who you vote for. No one knows where your vote goes or who it's from. And, you know, this has generally proven to be a popular mechanism because, as I mentioned, all of these people are doing it for the country and for their communities generally. Of course, you know, there might be rare cases, you know, where people do it to get clout or influence. I'm sure that's the case. But generally, you know, because none of them are paid, with the exception of the national leadership, you know, this does eliminate a lot of the potential for corruption. And the most significant thing is there is a recall system where if a community elects someone and they aren't happy with their performance, if by a simple majority that community votes to remove that person from politics, they are fired from that job and then the new election is held. So, you know, there are a lot of checks and balances within the Cuban political system. And, you know, the electoral history of, you know, the post-revolutionary, you know, sort of socialist process, it shows that this is a popular model, that with the exception of the most recent elections, the participation in local and national elections did not dip below 90%. So you, every time you had 90% or plus of the Cuban electorate participating in these processes. The most recent one, which was in 2022, I believe, that one did dip down to about 70-75%, which is still much higher than you would get in most Western countries anyway. But, you know, it does speak to the fact that there's been a bit of disengagement because of, you know, the very difficult situation. But, you know, this shows that the model retains its legitimacy. And even when we have, for example, these very, very transformative changes, political changes, like the new constitution, like the new family code, you know, that introduced greater rights for, you know, the LGBTQ plus community, for the elderly as well, for children. You know, this involved literally hundreds of neighborhood meetings, you know, that were organized around the country for people to submit their recommendations. And every Cuban citizen was allowed to submit their own clauses for consideration in the constitution and their own complaints. And they received hundreds of thousands. The Cuban government received hundreds of thousands of, you know, of different clauses, suggested amendments, which goes to show that the Cubans are involved, that they're very involved and they are invested in this political system.
4: Bueno, realmente son un momento muy triste, muy triste, muy triste para el pueblo cubano y para, bueno, para todos los cubanos que están en el planeta, diría, con toda la certeza. 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

0: Good morning. It's Wednesday breakfast on the 10th of June. This week, we won't be having our radiothon. We'll be saving that up for next week. We're going to go to one of our favourite episodes from the previous year, which is sadly still very topical. This is an interview that was done on Cuba. Enjoy listening. Make sure you tune in live next week on Wednesday, the 17th of June. It will be our Radiothon show. We want you to be digging deep into your pockets to support this show, to support this station, and to support community media, which is the voice of the people. 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
1: Today, we are listening to subject matter expert Dr. Sasha Gillies Lukakis by our previous team member, Jesse, focusing on all things Cuba.
2: You will have known on many other 3CR programs, I've spoken about the current very difficult situation. You know, this has been compounded by, always, the blockade, which has been significantly strengthened under Trump and Biden. Only in the last days removed some of those restrictions, knowing, I think, that Trump will just put them back on anyway. And, you know, this has starved Cuba of foreign currency, makes it very difficult for Cuba to trade internationally, to finance its social projects as well, difficulty importing basic goods as well as a result of the blockade. There's an energy shortage. You know, the old electricity generators constantly break down because they're from the 70s. And Cuba just can't import the parts to upkeep them and certainly doesn't have the money to build new ones. And, you know, this has also led to a fuel shortage as well, all of these economic conditions. Tourism has only just reached half of pre-COVID levels. So on average, about 2 to 3 million people have visited the island each year since about 2022. Before COVID, it was about 6 million, 7 million. So a huge deficit still, you know, in the gap in tourism, which was the main way that the Cubans got their, you know, their foreign currency from people coming from abroad. So very, very difficult economic situation at the moment, which has led to a lot of pessimism on the island. But what I will say is that people always say, and this is a Cuban phrase, very Cuban phrase, se resuelve, it will resolve itself, or, you know, we will get through it. And what I can say as far as Trump is concerned is that the Cubans are fully prepared for Trump. They've already dealt with Trump. There's not much else he can do short of invading, to be perfectly frank, that would, you know, have any, you know, more dire impact on Cuba's economy, because they've sanctioned everything there is to sanction. You know, there's nothing else that the Americans can sanction, really. So what I will say from that perspective is the Cubans are prepared for a hostile US administration. They've dealt with it before, and they will deal with it again. And in terms of, you know, as you mentioned, these other trading partners, this is a very good thing for Cuba, that the Asian countries are showing more interest. In particular, of course, China is a big one. China's the main trading partner of Cuba after Venezuela. And, you know, as I mentioned, Vietnam does a lot of sort of donation, humanitarian cooperation with Cuba. And of course, you know, Cuba reciprocates with, you know, training Vietnamese doctors. And, you know, this is something I didn't mention before, but a big thing that has helped Cuba and that has expanded and promoted Cuba's image and influence has been, you know, the medical internationalism, training students from other countries in the global south, and even sending Cuban medical teams to these countries when necessary. And, you know, Cuba does this in Asia as well. It does this across the global south. And this has led to a lot of new cooperation in terms of its biopharmaceutical industry, which has brought money into the country. Vietnam, for one, is doing research on a range of different vaccines for tropical diseases. China is still working with Cuba on lung cancer vaccine research as well, which is bringing money into Cuba through the biopharmaceutical industry, which is very good to see. And as you mentioned, Cuba was accepted as a partner country of BRICS, so not a full member yet, but on the way. And I was very, very nervous in the lead up to this because I wasn't sure if Cuba would be accepted, because normally a BRICS country needs to have quite a substantial amount of some sort of resource. You know, there needs to be some sort of benefit it can provide to the BRICS grouping as a whole. And, I was looking at the economic indicators in Cuba and I'm thinking, I really don't know if they have anything that the BRICS countries would be interested in. Maybe it was the potential they see with the biopharmaceuticals. I'm not sure. Maybe it was the nickel mining, because they do have quite large reserves. There's a lot of potential there. I suspect a lot of it was the very personal work of the Russian Federation to help Cuba get in, because they, even if they are not the largest economic partner, they are easily the closest political partner of Cuba outside of some of the Latin American countries. And they've been very, very generous to Cuba as well in providing free wheat, free fuel, which has really kept the island going, you know, where it counts and when it counts. But, you know, the fact that Cuba did get into BRICS is very, very good. This will open up and ease Cuba's access to very large markets, particularly China and India, that they're very, very important sources of potential trade for Cuba. And also so Cuba can get some very, you know, cheap and easy products back into the country. This is something that will really help, particularly from China and India. But, you know, it will even facilitate trade for fuel and oil, you know, with countries like Iran, with countries like the UAE, even with Russia, because BRICS is developing, you know, these mechanisms, these preferential tariff agreements, trade agreements, that will make it hopefully easier and cheaper and quicker for Cuba to buy these commodities from the BRICS countries. And hopefully, if, you know, the alternative payment system can get worked out relatively quickly, Cuba won't have to worry about the blockade either. Now, thankfully, there are some companies, well, of course, all the companies in Russia don't care about the sanctions. They trade with Cuba very actively. But in terms of these bigger markets, India, China, there are a few companies that will trade with Cuba, but really not as many as there need to be because, you know, these companies are still linked to US capital a lot of the time. And it's true, you know, this is a contradiction that, you know, these bigger economies, even though they do want to trade more with the global South when it comes to a blockaded country like Cuba, these companies are still wary, you know, because they don't want to get sanctioned. They don't want to be excluded from the US market just yet. Because, of course, if you have to choose between the US market or the Cuban market, you will choose the US market. It's so much more profitable. But I'm hoping, you know, that these new BRICS mechanisms and that Cuba's entry into the market, you know, this common BRICS market, will be really positive for the island going forward. And, you know, all of these difficulties very gradually are sort of improving. You know, even when I was there, inflation had stabilized and was slightly decreasing, which is, you know, which has taken a long time for them to do that. You know, the blackouts, with the exception of that very major national blackout, the scheduled blackouts have been shorter, which is, again, positive, even if just by a few hours. And, you know, even the tourism is slowly but surely increasing again. So I'm hopeful. It seems pessimistic when you look at it from the short term, but I think there's a lot of longer term processes at play that are going to be more favorable to Cuba.
3: Mm-hmm. Excellent. Thank you. So what can people do here in Australia if they're interested in maybe getting behind the Cuban cause? Is there any groups doing anything, any campaigns or fundraising, anything that you're aware of?
2: Yeah, that's a great question. I mean, the one organization that does most of the work, which is how I got involved too, me and my family, was the Australia-Cuba Friendship Society, which has branches in most of the states and territories of Australia, I believe with the exception of the Northern Territory and maybe Tasmania, but there's very active branches in Melbourne, in Sydney, Perth, Queensland, South Australia as well, and Canberra. This is the group that is chiefly concerned with, you know, promoting the Cuban Revolution, the Cuban system, hosts guest speakers as well, including a lot of the time the Cuban ambassador. So, you know, there's the political dimension. Then they also organize cultural events, Cuban cultural events with different dance groups, community groups that there are here in Australia. There's not many. There's very few Cubans here in Australia, but there are some. And of course, they organize the brigade, the yearly Southern Cross Brigade, which takes people to Cuba for 2 to 3 weeks to actually immerse themselves, you know, in the island, see the reality, talk to people. And, you know, they have the ACFS has a very full program throughout the year. If you just type in Australia-Cuba Friendship Society and then whichever state you live in, you know, Melbourne, Sydney, whatever, you'll find they do all have websites. So you can get in touch however you would like to get involved. If you just want to attend a meeting where there are monthly meetings, that's fine. If you'd like to do more, you know, help organizing the fundraising events or the cultural events, again, you know, more than welcome. We're always looking for new people. And I would think beyond that organization, you know, just with your family, with your friends, you know, if you do have a bit more of an understanding about, you know, the Cuban system, the Cuban model, to talk to people about it. If you do hear something that's maybe not accurate or that is, you know, isn't giving the full picture, because, you know, even over the dinner table, I've had these cases where you can change people's minds, or you can get them to think a little bit more deeply. And sometimes it doesn't work. I've had that experience as well. But sometimes, you know, you will have people coming back asking more questions, being quite curious about it. So that's what I would say in terms of what you can do here.
3: Thanks, Sasha. I have one final question, and I hope it's a bit more fun or lighthearted to end, which is, are there any documentaries that you'd suggest people check out? And is there any music, or, you know, Cuban music or dance or theater or anything, you know, that sort of entertainment wise that we can, that would be both sort of fun to engage with, but maybe also tell us a bit about Cuban culture and music and how can we get engaged with that aspect?
2: Yeah, absolutely. And, you know, this is one of the very amazing things about Cuba as well, that in spite of all of this very turbulent history, sometimes very tragic history, you know, one of the unintended but beautiful results of, you know, this very dark past of slavery and Spanish colonization has been the creation of a very unique and authentic culture and music and, you know, all of these things, dance, theater, that is a very, very inspiring blend and very resilient blend of, you know, Spanish traditions, indigenous traditions too, and also African traditions that blend together. So I would say, you know, in terms of cinema, there's some amazing recent Cuban cinema that's come out. Cuba, since the revolution, has been a very, very active and very, very experimental sort of film nation. I would say, in terms of some of the most famous films, one of the most famous and most popular to this day is called Fresa y Chocolate, which is from the 80s, 90s. Strawberries and Chocolate is how you translate it to English. And this is a cult classic in Cuba. And it is a serious one. It's got a bit of humor in it, but it is a serious one that dealt with the issues of, you know, changing social relationships and social attitudes in Cuba, particularly around, I mean, the main crux of it was basically this sort of like forbidden relationship between two men, basically a sort of an unrequited love story between an artist and then a bureaucrat within the Communist Party. But it also dealt with, you know, Cuban women's rights and their issues. Another one is El Conductor, which is a more recent one that is, again, it's a very sort of gritty, raw one, but very, very good, that deals with, you know, these sorts of issues of social marginalization that, you know, happening in more recent times, looking at, for example, the relationship between a teacher and a student who's, you know, lives in a very dysfunctional family, whose mum is a sex worker and, you know, struggling to make ends meet. And this kid then makes friends with a much more, you know, relatively speaking, affluent young student at the school, and how that interplay happens. So I would say the great thing about the cinema is, whatever you pick, Cuba doesn't shy away from dealing with its challenges and its contradictions. In fact, it deals with them in very engaging and engrossing ways, which is one of the really nice things that's come out of the revolution, that they are able to reflect on these things and be honest about it. Mm-hmm. In terms of dance, even if you go sometimes at the Arts Center, at the moment there aren't any, but, you know, there have been Cuban ballet troupes come out here, and, you know, Cuban dance performances, Afro-Cuban dancing as well. But you would have to check that online. I'm pretty sure there's even classes. There's definitely Cuban salsa classes throughout, you know, Melbourne, Sydney, probably the other major cities as well around Australia, where you can get involved and sort of expose yourself to the culture. And in terms of music, I mean, look, take your pick. There's so much you can choose from. One of my favorites is Los Van Van, which is a salsa group. And a son group. Son is basically salsa's predecessor. And they have also been involved sometimes with Buena Vista Social Club, which, of course, is one of the most famous. I love the salsa music from Cuba. So if you look up Los Van Van or Buena Vista, you will have hours and hours and hours of music. And then, you know, you can branch off into, you know, more Afro-Cuban music, for example, rumba, which is an Afro-Cuban dance style, or you can go to the more modern Cuban music, depending what your tastes are, which is called cubaton, which is like reggaeton, which is the more modern Latin American music generally, but cubatón is the specific Cuban variant of it. So take your pick, basically.
3: Terrific. Thank you, Sasha. Was there anything else before we wrap up that you wanted to mention or comment on, or anything that we haven't covered before we finish up?
2: No, I think we've covered a lot. Hopefully the listeners find it interesting learning about, you know, the history of Cuba and some of the other more recent stuff we spoke about. And just thank you very much for having me on and for letting me talk about this.
3: It's our absolute pleasure. Thank you very much, Sasha.
2: Thank you.

0: And that's it for this Wednesday Breakfast Special. My name's Sonia, and I hope you enjoyed our special content this morning, where we've been listening to an extended interview from February with subject matter expert Dr. Sasha Gillies-Lukakis by our previous team member, Jesse, focusing on all things Cuba. 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

0: Hello, fellow stick-togetherers. This is a live program, unusually. This is our Radiothon program for 2026. Hello, James. How are you?
1: I'm good. I don't think I've ever done a stick-together show live, so it's pretty exciting to be in the studio.
0: Yeah, it is. And Amy, how are you?
2: I'm pretty good, thank you. I'm very excited. It's Radiothon. Yay.
0: Yeah. And, of course, you guys are relatively new members, aren't you? Because, I mean, of course, James, if you haven't done a live program for Radiothon, that probably means that you're relatively new.
1: Not that new, but I just haven't. I've done live Radiothon shows for other shows, but... I just haven't come in for this live show before, I don't think.
0: And so tell me, as a part of the new team, why is it such an important thing for you to be part of the Stick Together team?
1: Well, I mean, I think it's just great that we're able to, you know, hear the voices of workers' struggles. I think, you know, generally from around the country, but even occasionally some international workers' voices. And we don't really get to hear them on many other radio shows or even podcasts or lots of ways that people can stream media these days, but not many do we get to hear the stories of industrial actions, pickets, protests and things like that that we cover every week on Stick Together.
0: And Amy, you've been exploring some of the regional areas.
2: Yeah, yes, I have. I was just saying that I've got a few more plans for certain special regional guests to bring to the show. Yeah, I'm also very happy to be part of this show. I think that the union movement is such an important struggle and has so much potential, obviously, for revolutionary change, which is something we're all about here at 3CR. And I guess, yeah, when you offered me the opportunity to come on the show, one of the things, not only to use my regional connections, but also to try and talk up some of the more like horticultural, gardening, working outdoors, working with plants, working in conservation, land management, bush crew work, that kind of stuff, because it's kind of the work we need to combat climate change. Plants and animals are the ecosystems in which we depend and live off, yet they are very poorly unionized. And they're not invested in.
0: Not given a chance.
2: Capitalism doesn't like them as industries. But I know a lot of people who are very political. And so I think if I can do my bit on this show to try and build more momentum in that area of the workspace and workers movement to try and get them, well, it's not just me, but like just to try and build more political discussions in that space, it would be great.
0: And I figure that just to remind people that this is the Radiothon program for Stick Together, and you can donate. We've got to raise $1,800 for the $300,000 target for 3CR this year to keep us going. We're celebrating 50 years. I know when I was going to say we've got to do $300,000 target, I almost stopped because I thought that must be wrong. It's a large amount of money, but
2: it's increased some last year.
0: Yeah, it has. Yeah, yeah, that's right. And of course, everything has gone up. Mm. Stick Together, the target is 1800. We're pulling our oar. We've only got 160 at the moment, but we do thank those people for putting money in. Pierre Moreau put in $50. Karenna put in $50. The wonderful Gab put in $20. And you can join the army of Anonymous, who's put in $30, and make sure that we can get a little bit more happening. And part of the program today is to actually auspice some of the voices of people who are on the front line, and we've got Georgia from the ASU on the line. G'day, Georgia. How are you?
3: Hey, good, thank you. How are you?
0: Great. Thanks for getting up and talking to us. But today you've got an action outside the Fair Work Commission, haven't you, for the ASU? Do you want to tell our listeners?
3: Absolutely. It's a very exciting day for us here in the Social and Community Services team. The ASU is quite a large branch of the union, But we've got a big announcement coming out today that members of our Social and Community Services part of the branch are pursuing a campaign across the nation for a wage increase of up to 35%. And the basis of this claim is a work value case. So pursuing, you know, a case about emphasising that the work that our members do in this sector has been undervalued because the value of the work that they have done has increased over time since their wages were determined in 2012.
0: That the work has become more complex and demanding.
3: That's right, yes.
2: Since 2012...
3: Yes, so following our equal pay campaign, the outcome of the equal pay campaign was on the basis of gender-based undervaluation. So there was a wage increase that came from that campaign that was finalised in 2012. And since then, the work that our members are doing across the sector has increased tremendously over time in, you know, administrative duties, workload, you know, emotional distress, trauma-informed practices, the complexity of the cases that our members are seeing now have definitely increased significantly. So for those reasons and many, many more, we have just landed our work value case in the Commission for the Fair Work Commission to determine a wage increase on that basis.
0: And that, of course, is going to mean that you're actually... arguing that the base wages in the SCHADS, I don't know if you call it SCADS, do you?
3: Yeah. SHADS.
0: SHADS award, you're actually going straight to the heart of the matter, aren't you? You're changing the whole rates system, right?
3: Yeah, that's right. So the SHADS award, like any modern award, will outline the minimum wage for a particular classification level of a worker in that sector who's covered by that award. So what we're seeking is that the minimum wage that's offered in the SHADS award is increased by a percentage of up to 35% on the basis of the work value increasing.
0: And isn't it incredible? 35% just tells you how exploited your workers have been.
3: Yeah, well, that's right. We, it's definitely something that we're hearing on the ground, that what was once, you know, included in an induction and when you join the workforce in this sector back in 2012 has definitely increased, and the complexity of the cases that workers are seeing in this sector has definitely increased over the last, you know, 15 years. On that basis, we are of the view that our members deserve and should receive up to 35% of a wage increase.
1: And Georgia, you've seen big increase in union membership over the past since this campaign. Well, since I guess the precursor to this campaign was launched, and actions like mass meeting at Trades Hall in Melbourne, and in stop work actions or community kind of actions and things like that as well. Are those kind of things going to be, part of the campaign going forward as well?
3: Yeah, absolutely. We're seeing a really healthy and good positive growth in our membership across the union on the basis of this campaign. I think that workplaces are really having a tangible and, something that's quite relatable and felt on the ground conversation piece to be having with workers to grow the union and build membership and organise workplaces. So this campaign has definitely led a lot of growth in our union, which is really exciting as well.
0: You've had some runs on the board too with the Fair Work Closers NDIS wage theft loop.

0: the less qualified but have been in the job for a very long time aren't as valued, and job classification structure issues. I was wondering if you could talk a little bit about that.
1: Yeah, for sure. The classification structure in the Shads Award, which, you know, is a bit of a separate issue to the campaign that has been launched today at the Fair Work Commission, but nevertheless, the classification structure is something that we have been fighting very hard for to be improved. So the classification structure is something that the Fair Work Commission looked at significantly over the last almost 2 years, identifying that people, where it was identified that gender-based undervaluation, because it's a feminised workforce, the social and community services sector, is definitely still prevalent, and that is because workers are being underclassified, because the descriptors in the award that determine how a worker is to be classified are far too vague and are being misapplied by employers, leading to extreme wage undervaluation.
2: Well, Georgia, good luck for today, and we'll be reporting. James is going to go down there and he's going to report. But thank you very much for being part of our Radiothon show, and we can only hope that what you get, you know, more strength to your arm, mate.
0: Yeah.
2: Get out there.
1: Thank you so much. Thank you for having me, and thanks to Stick Together for their support with ASU and our members' campaigns this year. We encourage everyone to support community radio and donate to the show.
0: Thank you.
2: Thank you very much. And if you want to donate, you can ring us on 94198377, 94198377. There's another number as well, just to confuse you, 94190155. That's 94190155. If you want to go online, go to 3cr.org/donate. And thank you very much to Pilar, who's put $50 in, and Lou, $35, who Pilar says, keep up the good work. Thanks very much, Pilar. And Lou for the 25% increase with an exclamation mark. She supports it. Okay.
0: And that's if you want to send us a text 3CR, message, go to 0488-009-855.
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2: And we're back on Stick Together, and it's the Radiothon show. We're hoping that you'll give us a call on 94198377 or 94190155 to put some bit more money towards our $1,800 target for the overall $300,000 that 3CR needs to keep going on in its 50th year. All that work that's gone into making this glorious station, 50 years worth of all the work that people have done, and we are lucky enough to be here on the 50th anniversary. Isn't that just amazing, you guys?
9: Well, we saw some people at the MND on Monday donate $40 million, mining magnate couple in Queensland. So if anyone has $40 million or, you know, $50, $60 million, then I'm sure 3CR will be happy to take higher donations than the $300,000 target.
0: Yeah.
2: Isn't it amazing to think that there are people out there who feel that that amount of money is required to bully the rest of the population into submission?
0: And the way that they actually make their money, it's probably not even coming out of their own bank accounts, you know.
9: Yeah, I'm sure there's some tax write-offs as well that they'll be able to recoup that.

0: Well, we'd love you to put a little bit of money into our coffers to ensure that 3CR continues to be on air. We're going to be talking to Andrew Hewitt from VAPA, which is the Victorian Allied Health Professional Association. And interestingly enough, they are also on the warpath when it comes to not being given enough money or credit or having their conditions being eroded over time. And of course, the people who are the members of VAPA are all those people that you go to when you go to the public health system, you know, the radiographers, the people who do the x-rays, the it's just incredible amount of people who are involved in that work, and to think that they are going for over 30% increase in their wages, it seems also incredible. So we'll get to hear from Andrew. G'day, Andrew. How are you?
1: Good, thanks, Annie.
0: Yeah, good to hear you, and thank you very much for coming on our Radiothon show. It's live, and I was just telling people that VAPA has, you know, for you've been negotiating for 12 months, getting nowhere, and you've done some industrial action, but you're going to go into a bigger rally phase next week, aren't you?
1: Yeah, that's right, Annie. We've been actually bargaining for about 9 months, and that's on a weekly basis, and not getting anywhere. And finally, just last week, the government gave us an offer, and it's an appalling offer, nowhere near the mark. And so we're escalating our protected industrial action that we're going through at the moment to go to a full 24-hour stoppage next Tuesday, and then meeting in Lonsdale Street outside the Department of Health and marching down to Parliament House and having a bit of a rally outside Parliament House to send a message to the government that, you know, this is just completely unacceptable.
0: Can you tell our listeners who are those people that are going to go on the 24-hour strike?
1: Okay, so VAPA represents allied health professionals, so that's the a large section of the medical workforce that people tend to forget about, but provide critical services to the healthcare network. We cover radiographers, sonographers, radiation therapists, occupational therapists, physiotherapists, speech pathologists, podiatrists, social workers, nuclear medicine technologists, a whole range. There's many more than that as well. We cover the diagnostics, the therapies, treatments, look after patient discharges. It's a really integral part of the workforce.
0: Now, of course, it's a public health, and this crazy idea of small government, a 3% cap on people's wages when inflation is going wild. But we've seen that both police and nurses in Victoria have broken the government's barriers to higher wages, haven't we?
1: Yeah, we have. And in fact, it gets worse than that for us, because the Fair Work Commission ran a gender undervaluation case. And obviously, allied health professionals is a largely female profession. So we were part of that and presented submissions to that. And the outcomes of that were delivered preliminary in February, but more recently, the final determination. And it reflected the fact that allied health professionals have been seriously underpaid for a long period of time, and has got uplifts to the health professionals 2020 award that underpins our enterprise bargaining agreement. And so that means that to stay above the award rate, our enterprise agreement that we're currently on needs to be significantly uplifted. Now, the nurses went through a similar issue a couple of years ago with a Fair Work Commission gender undervaluation case on aged care nurses. And as a consequence of that, the general agreement for nurses was significantly uplifted at the time. So we're saying if you can do it for the nurses, you can do it for allied health professionals as well.
2: And Andrew, what are some of the things you can hear from members about the impact that this is having on them, and what the kind of changes would mean to their lives if you're able to get the increase with this award change?
1: It's huge. It really is huge. I mean, what we're seeing in the workplace is serious workload issues. We're having incredible problems with retention and attraction. because our members are being underpaid and under-respected, a lot of them are actually leaving the public sector. And the public sector is obviously the training ground for a lot of these people. So they come in and they do their training and they get their experience in the public sector, and then they get poached off into the private sector, or a lot of them actually are looking at interstate, because we're also getting significantly less pay rates than interstate. So from our point of view, a good outcome here is critical to keep our health professionals where we need them, which is in the public sector, and also just to show the respect that they deserve for the important work that they do.
0: Well, so people want to work for public... people have a sense of public service, and it seems that this is so contrary to neoliberal approaches to offering services within a state.
1: You hit it nail on the head there. I mean, people don't work in the public sector unless they want to do it. You know, they have an innate caring nature, and they're giving something important back to the community, and they're not doing it for the money. But the money is really important. We've all got bills to pay, and as I said before, we're facing a serious workforce shortage if we don't make it attractive enough for them to stay in that workforce, because they will move out, and they are moving out, and that's just exacerbating the workload issues, which is leading to burnout, and it's just a serious spiral that the government's ignoring.
3: This is Amy here. With the state election looming, have you heard any response from Labor?
1: Yeah, hi Amy. Well, the only response we've really got is the offer that came through the Department of Health and VHIA on last week.
3: And so no one's met with you or anything like that?
1: Not directly, no, not directly at this stage. I mean, we have met prior to the...
0: How disrespectful.
1: Well, it is. We met previously with the previous health minister before there was a changeover, but with the new minister coming in, we haven't managed to actually have a catch-up yet. So at this point in time, it's really just been through the bureaucratic channels. And that's a problem in itself in terms of the way this whole system works, is that we're working at arm's length from those people that make the decisions. And ultimately, the decisions are really being made by Treasury, and that's a big problem for us because they have no idea what we do.
3: Mm.
0: Gosh, can you, Andrew, can you just go through again the rally on the 16th, the time and where you're going?
1: Yeah, no, definitely. And look, for us now, all roads lead to June 16th, which is next Tuesday. We're starting off with a meeting at 50 Lonsdale Street outside the Department of Health. And we'll have a few speakers there, a bit of a rally there. And then we're going to march down to Parliament and reassemble down at Parliament. And we'll have more speakers there. And we'll be trying to make as much noise as possible to send a message to the government that, you know, you need to respect our health, you need to fix the problems, and you need to and pay us appropriately and fix our workload and our classification issues.
0: Mm. Thanks very much for talking to us this morning. And we will be down there to report.
3: Yeah.
1: Now, looking forward to seeing you there. And thanks for your support.
0: And that was Andrew Hewitt from VAPA. And you can see that there are real issues in the public health system in Victoria. Victoria likes to see itself as being a well-organised, well-heeled state. But if you aren't running your systems properly, then you can't really take the glory, can you?
3: No, absolutely. I know allied health workers, they're completely burnt out. Yeah. And overloaded, yeah.
0: Yeah, it's outrageous. And we all depend on them.
3: Yeah, absolutely.
2: And I think, yeah, we can see a connection between both of the guests we've had on today. And
3: yes,
2: it just puts a real strain on not just the workers that are working within this sector, all those, you know, kind of combining sectors there, but anyone, like you said, Amy, anyone who wants to use the services or anything like that as well, that it's creating a huge strain on the public system as well.
3: And yeah. They actually have a really similar push. 35% was the ASU and 32.8% from VAPA. It's interesting, isn't it?
0: Yeah, it's almost they've all done the math.
3: Yeah, which is shocking because when you think about your own bargaining periods, you never, like, well, it depends on how the pay and stuff, but, you know, some places might go up by 3%, might go up to 7% if you're lucky or something like that. But 30, that's big. That's a lot of years without proper pay increases.
0: Yeah, a lot of worker welfare given to the state and corporations, basically. That's what it is. It's a direct transfer of public wealth to a small minority of people. That's how it's done, folks. That's how it's done. 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
8: 3CR, celebrating 50 years.
0: And, of course, you should come to the birthday party. That's on July the 4th. Yes. It's at Collingwood Town Hall, and we'd love to see you there.
3: Yeah.
0: Radiothon live program for Stick Together is finishing up, guys. And
3: it's been a pleasure, Annie.
2: And I think, we just wanted to mention before we head out as well that people in Melbourne, there's going to be a protest this Friday at 5:45 in Moonee Ponds. I think it's right near the clock tower. Which, if
0: the
2: you
0: war
2: know,
0: memorial, apparently.
2: Yes, if you know that pretty horrible intersection to drive through there, you'll see the clock tower, or check out socials and you'll find more details there. But it's Pauline Hanson and One Nation gathering there, and we're going to tell them that they're not welcome.
0: Yeah, that's nice. Right. Okay, folks, we're going to go out with a very good number before City Limits turn up. 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And we're going to go out with Billy Bragg. 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
6: Okay, and community-run media today is on Radiothon Day. I must say that for all the days of the year on City Limits, it's the one I loathe the most. I hate asking people for money, but we don't have much choice, because if we're going to keep 3CR going, and we are a community station and it's we, all of us, then we have to get the money, and we have to a fair bit of money for this program. So I hope people are already writing out the... Look, if one person could write out a cheque for, say, 23 or 2400, we'd cover what we have to get.
7: And we can all go home.
6: We can go home. That was Antimony over there. I'm Kevin Healy.
7: Good morning.
6: And this morning, look, we all have to pour some tea. Antimony, you've been wondered this morning. You brought me in this from outside somewhere, this iced wonderful sort of tea or wherever it is. It's very nice.
7: This is a one of Melbourne's specials, the iced matcha strawberry.
6: Yeah, this was... whatever, but it's very lovely. So it's sort of hot and cold this morning. We're having hot tea and things.
7: That's true. You've
6: got a choice of a sort of orange cup thing or one with dots on. What do you?
7: Oh, can I just have both? It's been a long morning so far.
6: You could, but then I wouldn't get one, so that wouldn't be fair.
7: If it helps, you can just imagine that you're asking for chocolate coins from everyone.
6: Because you bought me one, you think it's them all.
7: I'll have the orange today then.
6: Okay, right. Orange. There you are. Right. Okay, so we do need money today, so we urge people. We are going to talk to some of our regular guests on the program, by the way. We're going to talk to Helen Vandenberg, long time campaigner, particularly in the northwestern suburbs, who's big on water, is big on toxic waste, or not on toxic waste, she's big on trying to get rid of it. We're also going to talk to our regular transport commentator, John McPherson. We're going to talk to Dave Sweeney from the Australian Conservation Foundation, the anti-nuclear campaigner, and another regular, Freya Leonard, who's a gas campaigner, was with Foe, now with ACF. She's actually got a new role at ACF. We'll ask her what the title is, but... anyway, we'll talk to those people as well and discuss some of the issues, as well as urge people to give us some money. And, of course, 419-8377 is the number to ring, 419-8377, with the 9 in front, the ubiquitous 9. We urge people because, we've got to keep ourselves on air as well, I think, as well as everything else. But as we go into, I don't know how many years of City Limits, we've been playing things back from the 1990s, so we've been on a fair while. But we do, every year we need to get this money. So Antimony, you're a fairly recent addition to the 3CR family here, but you know, why are you here then?
7: I was just born yesterday.
6: Yeah.
7: I'm here as the cute naivety of the show. I just want to mention that people can call in on the number that Kevin mentioned, 94190155. You can also text in if you hate phone calls like me. And you can text to 0488 809 855. You can drop into the station if you want. Just come in and say hi. We'll let you in. Or, of course, you can go to 3CR.
6: Or walk in the front door. It's better, because if you drop in, you might damage the roof or something.
7: That's true. Yeah. Or 3cr.org.au/donate. We've already received $20 from Karina this morning.
6: Oh, it's terrific. But Karina, lovely to hear. But sorry, there are a lot of people, of course, who give to a lot of programs too. So we do get donations that come from people who,
7: yeah, as is with, you know, the community
6: care
7: radio,
6: for quite a number of programs.
7: Just that we've the same just $50 going more. Around.
6: And we've got some here. We've got Pierre Morrow, I'll call him Pierre Morrow. He's given us, he's a former chair of 3CR many years ago. Mm. He's given us $50. Look, thanks, Pierre. I'm sure you're giving to lots of programs. Barbara Hall, who I all know, also gives to lots of programs from Oakley. She's been a campaigner for so many years and so many things. And she's given us $100. Look, thanks, Barbara. That's wonderful.
7: Barbara.
6: Yep. Anna Pichnovich has given us $100.
7: Anna.
6: Doesn't say where she's from. Do you know her?
7: No.
6: No, you sounded like you did. It was one of those things.
7: I was just surprised that
6: Paul
7: people
6: Paul Rayner of Brunswick West. I know Paul. He's given us $20. And Paul, among other wonderful talents, Paul's a very good designer of pamphlets and things for rallies. He does wonderful work on those things.
7: An underappreciated job.
6: Gab Reed, another former worker here at 3CR, has given us $20. I'm sure Gab's given you lots of programs, and it's great to see him. And I look forward to seeing Gab at some stage. I haven't seen him for ages. And Anonymous from Abbotsford's given us $30. And look, Anonymous, thanks so very, very much. And I'm sure there's lots more to come. But to those people and to all the other people who will give, look, thanks heaps. And we just have to keep trying to get money. Just have a sip of this wonderful thing here, Bob.
7: Yeah, I'd like to thank everyone for giving as much as they can. $100 here and there is very, very nice, but yeah, we understand it's the cost of living these days, so even 50 cents is helpful.
6: Yeah, but I don't think that should get in the way. No, don't ignore the cost of living. Yeah, let the kids starve, but as long as you give it to 3CR.
7: Think about the cost of broadcasting.
6: Yeah, that's right. A little sip of tea. Just to show, though, that we sometimes miss the big stories. The Herald Sun's very, very upset this week because the ABC has employed Grace Tame to host a podcast on about women. It's about autism and with women, and she is autistic, of course. And they're very upset that this woman's there, and the Zionist lobby says they must be deaf. The ABC must be deaf to how people think about this woman who actually chanted pro-Palestinian slogans at a rally, for God's sake.
7: How could she?
6: Yes, I mean, how bad can you get? Mm. This led to one of the great commentators on Melbourne, on television, radio, and in print, Andrew Boltrew the Head. Andrew said this proved that the ABC must, in fact, be privatised. Because it's wasting taxpayer fund. Whenever the Herald Sun uses the term, as it has in this article, taxpayer funded ABC, it's always a pejorative. Taxpayer funded is the pejorative. We need to privatise it, and I think he means it should be owned by Rupert Murdoch, so we can get a fair and balanced ABC.
7: Famously private man.
6: That's right, and. And in fact, I think the ABC needs commentators like Andrew to give us the real truth of what's going on. And of course, on the Saturday morning program here, Bill Della, the late Bill Della, a wonderful presenter here for many years, has a slogan: "If you think the ABC's left wing, don't listen to this program." The fact is, of course, we don't think the ABC's terribly left wing at all. But somehow, the Herald Sun thinks it's some sort of Marxist-Leninist plot. If only. And I think that brings us back to why we need 3CR and why we need money to keep 3CR going, because we are a station that doesn't rely, as Rupert does, on advertising and the big end of town and himself to keep it going, but we rely on our listeners and all of us who are part of the 3CR, and it is us, it's a we thing. All of us as community are part of what is community radio, so there we are. We just need money to keep it going.
7: Yeah, we have fun here. We put the we in community.
6: Another sip of that wonderful drink you brought in. Yeah.
7: Maybe we should get Andrew Bolt on the show. Maybe you should invite him in.
6: Yeah, we could get Andrew on. There was a bloke called Andrew Hay years ago who was one of the founders of the neoliberal movement. It was called the New Right in those days. And I got him on a post-budget program on the Saturday morning program, just after a Keating budget, and I talked him into coming on. We pre-recorded it, And that was a time when they were saying we all had to tighten our belts too, because of the, as is always the case with the economy,
7: we're wearing high-waisted pants.
6: Yeah, we the masses have to tighten our belts. And after the interview, I let him go and rave on about how it was bad for business and all that stuff. And at the end, I said, "And Andrew, just tell me personally, what have you done to tighten your belt? What have you given up?" And there was about 10 seconds of gasping and wheezing and trying to think of something to say.
7: His belt was too tight.
6: And he finally said, "Well, I think the employers make all the sacrifices in this society and not the workers." So that was his final response. That was it.
7: Well, speaking of making sacrifices, let's chat to Helen.
6: Yeah, okay, let's do that. Right. Okay, Helen Vandenberg is on the line. And got her there?
3: Yeah, I'm
6: Helen.
3: There. Yeah, good morning, Kevin.
6: How are you? Helen, have you got anything specific you wanted to talk about or you've been doing that we can catch up with?
3: Oh, well, waterway advocacy is my primary focus. And last week we had a meeting of the Concerned Waterways Alliance, which is community representatives from each catchment from the Barwon to the Snowy, down to the Gippsland Lakes, and we were reflecting on what we had done over the past 5 years and where we what still remains to be done. And I guess the thing with any serious campaign is you just have to stick at it. I mean, the beauty of the CWA is that we learn from each other. We're clear about rivers need more water or they're going to collapse. That risks reputational damage to the government as well as causing upheavals for irrigators and industries as well as the public drinking water. And the context is the rain's not coming except in more severe events. So where are we going to go for the amount of water that we need for drinking water, irrigation and industry? And the answer has got to be the reuse of recycled water. So, yeah, it's going to be a while before we see it realised, but we are not going to give up any more than 3CR has ever given up in the last 50 years because I've been reflecting on how many different campaigns I heard about and what I've learned from 3CR over the years. And seeing I started listening in 1976 while I was recovering from a back injury, it was rather inspiring while lying flat on your back and relearning how to walk, etc., to listen to all the different groups that 3CR had brought together to speak up for their rights and needs. And I thought, when I can walk again, get involved in campaigns that I liked. And one of the ones that really impressed me at the time was Movement Against Uranium Mining. Then I loved City Limits when it stood up to all the challenges that confronted us when the Kennett government was in. Most of the time I listened on a Saturday morning when once I got back to work, and I used to listen to the Prisoners show, which made me really aware of how the depth of injustices that particularly Indigenous people were suffering in the so-called justice system. It's a punitive system. There's not much justice about it. And learning about the rights of people who were ignored, particularly the homeless, particularly in those days we called it gay rights, that has embraced everybody. So I think 3CR is a source of education. It's a motivator. It encourages people, and it's the generosity of the people who turn up and run the programs. It's pretty inspiring when you think of how many people have to work together to keep 3CR on the air and how economical it really is. So when I give a donation of only $100, I do wish there were at least another $3 after.
6: Look, if you added another $2,200 to that, Helen, you could go home, by the way. That'd be good.
3: How I wish I could. Okay, I keep saying I'm going to go and buy the winning ticket in Tats, and then I think I can't possibly give any money to that gambling group. So considering how many people they fleece. So I don't know how we're going to overcome the funding gap, Kevin, but I want to thank all the people who speak through 3CR, because that's what helps us understand the society we live in, the improvements that need to be made, the injustices that must be challenged, and the way 3CR puts the spotlight on all of those concerns is just amazing, really. I've got teary at the moment. So please keep going.
6: Yeah, and one of those challenges, by the way, just before you go, there was a report the other day that they're now planning another mega data hub, 175 times size, as big as the 175 MCG playing fields out in Plimpton, which is out near Rockbank. Now, the impact on water of these things is going to be pretty dreadful, isn't it?
3: Well, the government has said, which is interesting, the government's reply is, well, they've got to use recycled water where it's available, and the companies apparently have agreed that they'll put in the purple pipe from the recycle plant to its plant. But when you consider that on the west of Melbourne, the only places you can get recycled water from at the moment are the Western Treatment Plant in Werribee, and the Melton irrigation area. I don't know whether the Altona waste treatment plant can, it has recycled water too. So I'm just wondering how many streets will be getting ripped up to put the purple pipe through, or if this is just an excuse to say, yeah, we're going to make them use recycled water without actually putting any substance to it.
6: Mm.
3: So there are other cooling methods available to them, Kevin. So I don't see why they have to rely on water. And just listen, before this one was mentioned, Greater Western Water was predicting they would have to find 20.5 gigalitres a year, 20.5 billion litres of water. In the last 20 years, no one in government, no water minister has bothered to demand that the water corporations find the 7 gigalitres that was owed to the Maribyrnong back in 2006. So we've missed out on 140 billion litres of water, which leads to the degradation of the waterways, the declining species that can survive in our waterways. And yet, suddenly, you can find 20.5 gigalitres for data centres.
6: Yeah.
3: Mm. Planning ministers, now, Harriet Sheen is now the planning minister.
6: Yeah, she was the housing minister. She did a great job there too.
3: Well, at least Minister Sheen actually responds to letters. The one that's been in between Harriet round one and Harriet now, is that it took 5 months to get a letter responded to without much information in it. So I do believe that if we put the case to Harriet has come in with the portfolio, she knows the ground, she's got the background, I think there is a reasonable argument to be put to how we can improve the speed of the implementation of recommendations that are in the Sustainable Water Strategy.
6: Okay, look, we'll come back and talk to you about it because we've got to move on. But Helen, look, thanks for your donation, and I think all that proves that this is the sort of stuff we talk about on 3CR.
3: It does indeed, and thank you to the team behind you all the time, Kevin.
6: Okay.
3: I really appreciate you all.
6: Oh, the team behind me, I couldn't go on without the team behind me. I can't do a thing here, technically. Okay. And thanks, Helen. Thanks for all the time you give to our program as well. Thanks a lot.
3: It's a pleasure.
6: Okay. Rightio.
3: Bye.
6: Thanks a lot. Helen Vandenberg there, who, as you can tell, is a great campaigner. And shortly we're going to talk to our regular transport commentator John McPherson as well. Is John on the line yet?
8: I'm here. He is there.
6: Okay, well, that answered my question. John himself. John, we've just moved on from that, but I know that just to get onto a subject matter, there was a report this week, or last week, in fact, that since petrol prices, the fuel crisis so-called, happened, there's been a massive change in the way people move around Melbourne. Did you see that? And 20% more people are walking, 13% use a bus, 13% car. Well, they're still using a car, but 11% now train, 8% carpooling, etc. But it was a study by Monash, which showed that for inner-city residents, the fuel crisis allowed for a further reduction in car dependency and switching to walking or cycling more often, as well as increasing public transport use and opting to travel less. In Victoria, the spike in public transport use was particularly evident after services became free, etc. And they're hoping that this might lead to an ongoing use of these alternatives. They say it's better for your health-wise to walk, cycle and all that sort of stuff. So, yeah.
8: Well, you're a prime example, Kevin. You're on your bike every day and pedalling down from Brunswick down to 3CR and all that sort of thing. You're an inspiration to us.
6: Oh, I am an inspiration, John. That's right. Yes, now that you mention it.
8: No. It's interesting. I hope it's long lasting. The change. That's a cynical old me coming out. But,
6: well, you're going to a gym these days as well, aren't you? Doing
8: well,
6: something.
8: I am. Yeah. Yes. It's not a real. It's not a. Well, it's sort of a gym, but it's I'm starting a bit late, Kevin. But I'm a teeny bit fitter than I was. Yeah,
6: which is great to know. Actually, that's good. And of course, Helen's just been praising 3CR like mad. But I'm sure you've been on with us for a long, long time now.
8: Oh
6: as well.
8: God, I won't.
6: Yeah.
8: I suppose the next question is: well, what have we seen? What has improved in public transport?
6: What's the next point?
8: Now. it's interesting. My issue always is that there's not a sort of comprehensive focus on steady improvement over time. Things seem to be done in these sort of projects, the government will get a bright idea and we'll do this and we'll do that, but the things aren't sort of done comprehensively or in such a way that you get maximum benefit out of things. That doesn't seem possible to have steady overall management that moves everything in the right direction, and the right direction according to us is to get away from car use as much as we can and acknowledge all the other forms of transport, and of course the expensive other forms of transport are the big public transport projects, and surely the focus should be on getting the maximum out of the money that's spent on those, but I don't know. We don't ever seem to quite get it together, shall we say?
6: No, all right. And don't forget 9419 8377 is the number to donate to 3CR. And let's hope lots of people are ringing up, John. But 3CR does play an important role, of course.
8: I think so. And 3CR is the ginger group that doesn't sort of buy the corporate line and doesn't think that everything can be done through private operators and all those sort of things. It's a bit dubious about all those sort of ideas.
7: Speaking of being caught out, bought out by corporate operators, we've had $50 from Lou. Thank you from Lou for that generous donation.
6: Right. Yes. Thank you, Lou.
8: Excellent. Yeah. I think 3CR.
6: You're going to hear the sound of tea topping up here, by the way, John. Here
8: we go. Oh, that's all right. I've got my cup here.
7: Wanted to ask, with the changes in public transport use and walking and riding and whatever, we've had some sunny days and while the public transport's been free, but now it's getting into winter. What do you think that's going to affect?
8: Well, I'm not sure. It's probably that what we can hope is that there'll be maybe a change. You know, maybe people who've been riding bikes and walking might get onto trams and buses, but a bit more. But then there are this good, stolid folk like Kevin who will keep on riding right through winter if he can. Kevin, you're supposed to bite at that point.
6: Yeah, I am. I was thinking, well, the woman who did this study at Monash says that small-scale changes would have a more immediate impact on Australian communities. They include reducing the cost of public transport, increasing public transport frequency, and providing adequate bike storage facilities. So she talks about those things as needed as well, yeah.
8: Well, of course, my argument's always that you've got to provide the facilities ahead of the demand. But you can't just sort of hover there and wait for people to use what are sometimes quite miserable offering of public transport, and then say, "Oh, goody, lots of people are using it. We'll improve it." It's got to be really, to me, it's got to be the other way around. Our government doesn't seem to get that point that you've got to do things ahead of demand.
6: Unless it's a rail loop around Melbourne or something that you can announce with massive amounts of money being poured down the drain.
8: And it's so massive that, of course, nobody alive today will see it finished. Well, it's not quite that bad, but it's nearly that bad.
6: Well, as we said last week, they've delayed any upgrade of Broadmeadow Station until it gets there, and it's not going to get there until 2052.
8: Yeah, well, that sort of thing is just completely ridiculous. I think that's making my point.
6: Yes, it is. It is. I'm going to also hit you for a donation, by the way. You'll be pleased to hear.
8: Yeah, okay. Can I keep talking a bit longer?
6: Yeah, go on. Yeah.
8: Oh, dear. I suppose I'm trying to diagnose what doesn't work in the bureaucracy in Melbourne. And it seems to be that the bureaucrats, they're not really focused on a coordinated, well-functioning system. They're maybe focused on the project that they are involved with, but that's all. And then, of course, it seems that there can always come a time when the higher-up bureaucrats can say, oh, we're not going to do that anymore. Stop work on that. We'll go and do something else, because our political masters have said we've lost interest in that. We'll do something else.
7: You're saying there's no vision?
8: No vision. But vision is perhaps too big a word, really, Antimony. I'm not even sure they need vision. It just needs to keep moving.
7: It's like a basic plan.
6: It needs a will, I think, to do it, doesn't it? That's the important thing.
8: And it doesn't seem that our bureaucrats have any will of their own. Their will is entirely provided by the politicians. And the politicians, of course, are sort of gadflies who bounce around and don't always coherently think things through either. Of course, maybe there's something there is something unusual about public transport in that you're trying to organise a physical system across a city in a state, and it's possibly quite different to just organising some other parts of the state bureaucracy. I don't know if I quite understand it myself, but it's the only place in Australia where I think they maybe get it quite right is not entirely, but do a lot better is Perth in Western Australia. And there seems to have been a coherent, I was going to say, pack of bureaucrats over quite a few decades who seem to know what they want to do and have been able to convince the politicians of both sides of power to do it. So things have, you know, moved steadily in the right direction, even though Perth still has very high car usage and lots of freeways. It also has, you know, an impressive public transport system where frequency is taken seriously, where people aren't expected to use a system where they might have to wait half an hour for the next service, or even longer, of course, if it's bus.
6: Yeah, the only thing frequent about Melbourne is we're frequently asking for it to be frequent, and it isn't. Yeah. All right, yeah. Jay, under Asian, hang on, we've got to hit you with something.
8: Okay. Look, I think 150, yeah.
6: Yeah, look, John, thanks so much. That's terrific of you.
8: That's okay. Yeah, that's
6: all
8: okay.
6: Right.
8: And all right, well, okay.
6: And you'll be back next month then on City Limits.
8: Yes, Kevin, I'll be there. Yeah,
6: okay.
8: Well, okay, well, have a good show.
6: Thanks, and, John.
8: Okay, rake the money in.
6: Rightio, thanks heaps.
8: Okay. Cheers.
6: Rightio, cheers, John. John McPherson there, our regular commentator on public transport. And don't forget 49419 8377, and the text is 0488 809 8855. That's what it is. I'll say it again, 0488 809 8855. Have we got Dave Sweeney on the line? He'll probably talk to me. Yes, we have got Dave Sweeney. I can hear his voice. Dave.
9: Good morning, Kevin.
6: How are you? Dave Sweeney, of course, is the anti-nuclear campaigner at Australian Conservation Foundation, at the moment anyway. Dave, well, 3CR is wonderful, etc. But I just in the last week or so, there's been a number of questions about AUKUS. It does seem that AUKUS is hanging together with you, sticky tape or something at the moment, isn't it?
9: Yeah, hay band and hope for AUKUS. You know, and there's so many puns in it: suboptimal, subpar, submissive. It's under real scrutiny, and the sort of long-seen inherent problems of AUKUS are now being, like, more obvious. Unfortunately, the federal government, particularly senior ministers and the prime minister, are really locking in behind it. They should be reviewing it. And it is just a moving feast, but it's not a good feast. It's a really poor deal.
6: Well, it's almost a non-moving feast, isn't it? Nothing's happening much. But how is it that we can pour billions and billions into the American submarine merchants of death and then say, when we now get three used subs, that this is what we wanted all the time?
9: Yeah, it's an incredibly, dexterous pivot to say that, you know, something that was not ever put forward and something that's clearly very different and very reduced from what was put forward is actually what we really wanted. So, you know, like, it's an exercise more in political spin than in good policy. But when you say that AUKUS is stalled, in one way it sort of is. Like, we'll probably, like, there's real debates, and not just from people like us, Kevin, not just the 3CR cohort, as important and as good and as widespread as we are, not just our patch of the world. There's serious critics of AUKUS who are very hawkish. They don't have a lot to do or a lot in common with us. They probably won't be donating the radiothon. But they are seriously critical of AUKUS about the capacity of US and UK shipbuilding, about the premise, about all sorts of things. But there might be a question of whether or not we ever get subs. There's an increased question of whether or not we'll ever build subs. But there's a lot of AUKUS stuff that's already happening now, and it's deeply disturbing. Like, we've committed $8 billion Australian to upgrade HMAS Stirling south of Perth, and from next year there will be routine rotation of US nuclear-powered and increasingly likely to be, in the future, nuclear-armed submarines porting out of there. And we're also upgrading effectively a duplication of RAAF Tyndall near Katherine in the Territory to host, permanently host, six B-52 nuclear-capable American strategic bombers. Like, those things lock us in a very big way, with very high risk and very adverse implications, with negligible scrutiny. And that's one thing that's significant. You mentioned a bit more attention to AUKUS. There is this, the Australian Peace and Security Forum's initiated a people's inquiry, a commission into AUKUS in the absence of a detailed or credible parliamentary inquiry. That's got a fair bit of news lately. Peter Garrett is chairing that, but there's other people on that. Chris Barry, the former head of the ADF, and people from the Australia Institute. Carmen Lawrence, the former Premier of WA, and others are commissioners and taking evidence starting tomorrow in Melbourne, actually. So all those things are really important scrutiny to try and ratchet some attention and some debate about this, because it was delivered, as our listeners will remember, it was delivered in secret by Morrison. It was agreed in political, highly political charged circumstances by Albanese, and it's never been seriously tested, challenged, or had its assumptions looked at.
6: I don't know if you heard Richard Marles on an ABC program yesterday when he was being asked about all those American bases in Australia and the fact they're going to bring subs here. Meant that we were virtually just an acolyte of the US, and he was trying to defend it, saying no, this we really are independent. But it was really having difficulty trying to explain that.
9: Yeah, it is increasingly difficult. It was like the performances of senior defence people and senior defence bureaucrats, as well as ministers in Senate estimates recently. Their responses to questions around sovereignty and independence of decision making, their responses to the fact that three Australians were on the US submarine that sunk an Iranian frigate in the high seas, nowhere near the conflict zone. Their response to that was that, sure, they might have been on that vessel, but they were only engaged in defensive operations. And it was completely like Sir Humphrey has been, you know, out drinking with George Orwell. It was an extraordinary exercise in slidey language. Even like the language they're using now, you know how they made that term optimal path for how we get submarines? This is our optimal path. Well, now, since the one new sub has become a third used sub, it's a constrained optimal path. It's extremely interesting, if it wasn't so serious and depressing and a vast waste of money and a massive elevation in risk. It's extremely interesting to see the sort of bureaucratic mind and the bureaucratic language in operation. But hopefully the sort of inconsistencies in AUKUS, the real questions about security, sovereignty, safety, about radioactive waste into the future, all of these things, hopefully we'll be getting more and more attention. And hopefully people are going, every day we're hearing cost of living crisis. Every day we're hearing stories about people just hanging on by their fingernails or actually not. And here is hundreds of billions of dollars being shoveled with negligible accountability, with negligible rationale, and with great damage now and into the future. Hopefully even that factor will attract attention and critique.
6: And there's an assumption by everybody somehow that if nuclear or not, we need submarines. But do we actually need submarines at all?
9: Oh, well, you know, things are changing. We need to have a defence force, but we need to be fair dinkum and about what our threats are. And our threats, you know, are not... We're pretty... Our threats are more things like climate change, regional instability, people movement, and I don't mean that in a stop refugees way. I mean, like, they're our sort of threats in a dynamic world, non-state actors and lots of stuff like that. I don't know that having nuclear submarines, not for coastal defence, but for being in the South China Sea, is in Australia's best interest. Now, I've worked with an environment group, not a defence group, but you build relationships. Like Churchill, for whatever you think about him, he came up with a line that George Orr is better than war. It's always better to talk than it is to fight. you need to have the capacity to defend your name. A line that Jor-Jor is better than War-War. It's always better to talk than it is to fight. You need to have the capacity to defend your nation. That's a given.

0: who are we, what do we value, what do we stand for, and what do we stand against? And they're really deep questions that you need to, we need to, as a collective nation, discuss and decide. We don't need it top-down announced with ever more bureaucratic language and ever more sort of screens being pulled down with commercial incompetence and national security. You have no right to know this is a restricted area. But that's anti-democratic behaviour, and you don't save or preserve or grow democracy by anti-democratic behaviour or ever more military activity. Mm.
1: Dave, we also just on one other point, three used subs meaning will be lumped with the nuclear waste earlier than even with a new sub. That's a problem in itself, isn't it?
0: It's a massive problem. Yeah, well, it's a massive problem, and it doesn't get spoken about. And Minister Miles in particular, like if you want to see a personal best in rapid retreat, ask about radioactive waste. What are you going to do to manage it? Because you're absolutely right. This is highly enriched uranium. The waste will be weapons grade and last for several hundred thousand years, pose a radiological threat to people and the environment for several hundred thousand years. Now, we have not the technical capacity. We don't have the sort of institutions. No one does. We don't have the long-term thinking to manage that. And all it is a kick the can literally down the road and say, that will be handled into the future and it'll be on defence for state. And then they say current or future. So that means it could be anywhere. It could be purchased land, it could be commandeered land or compulsorily acquired land, it could be part of the extensive defence estate that currently exists, although they're flogging a lot of that off to raise $2 billion to throw to American shipyards. But it could be anywhere, and like ACF is deeply concerned about that. And you know, Kevin, we have been involved with heaps of other organisations and working closely with First Nations groups for 30 years to contest really irresponsible top-down decide, announce, defend decisions about managing Australia's radioactive waste. And there's been long community fights, and all of them have been successful to stop national and international radioactive waste dumping. But this is an order of magnitude more serious, both in the material, weapons grade, long-lived, high level, and in the actor, as in the Defence Department with all its creepy secrecy and coercion provisions. So it's really concerning, and you're absolutely right. Like, these reactors are a 30-year sealed unit. We'll get them, they'll be 15 years old. We'll get 15 years of a used US sub, we'll change their red, white and blue to our red, white and blue. And in 15 years, we'll have 200,000 years of waste that we don't know what to do with, how much it's going to cost, how we're going to handle it, or where we're going to put it.
1: It's no problem, Dave. AI will find the answer. We all know that. But look, you've been around 3CR for long. When I first knew you, in fact, you were doing the Stick Together program on this station.
0: Yeah.
1: So you've been around 3CR for a long time. Tell us how wonderful we are, but more particularly, how much you're going to give us.
0: Yeah, I know. I wish I could give you like a little sniff. You know, having spoken about hundreds of billions of dollars to something that's not worthwhile, yeah. I feel a bit remiss to say less than a dollar a week, $50 to something that's enormously worthwhile. I'll chuck 50 to city limits. That's all I can do at the moment. But 3CR, I'll chuck a bit more because there's a couple of other shows. You know how it goes, Kevin.
1: I know how it goes, yeah.
0: So there's 3CR is just, like, really important. It's not just really important for Melbourne. I think it's a really vibrant part of Melbourne culture and community. I think it really really adds to this city of Naarm and the whole sort of sense of the place. But it's much more important than that across the board. Like, there's national shows on ComradeSat, there's podcasting, there's streaming that makes CR, like Smith Street, like in the studio in Smith Street, it makes it a studio accessible for the entire world, and it's heard and picked up. But as I get further down the track, the one real important thing that I see on CR is it documents stories and struggles, not just of necessarily the winners and certainly not just of the powerful or the rulers. It documents people's stories and struggles. It documents community stories and campaigns. And that is vital because, like, you know, the things you don't have

0: your history. If you don't know your history, you lose it. And it's written by the winners, and it's written by the powerful vested interests. And organisations like CR and initiatives like a lot of the shows and people involved, they hold that knowledge and that pivotal transmission to the next generation coming up. It's paying respect to struggles of the past, and it's learning from them to build struggles of the future. So it's good radio, it's good talk, it's good culture, but it's also capturing, consolidating and transmitting, you know, our stories and our vision. And I think, I wish, you know, after that spiel, I feel a bit like, God, it's got to be more than $50. But it's going to be $50 for City Limits, and it's really important. And I know it's tough times, but if you are listening and you can do it, a kick into 3CR is a very good thing to do and a very sound investment in the sort of society we live in and want to live in.
1: Well said, Dave. Well said. And look, no doubt, because the struggles aren't going to go away, we'll be talking to you again anyway. But thanks for today.
0: Thanks very much. Thanks for the opportunity and thanks for the work.
1: Thanks heaps, and thanks for the money, by the way. That's great. Okay, 94198377 is the number, or on text 0488 809 855. And Freya Leonard, is she on the line? I presume she might hear a voice in a second. Freya, are you there? No, she's not there yet, which is about to be, I'm sure. Freya, you're there now.
2: I bloody hope so.
1: You are. There you are. You bloody hope so where you are.
2: How are you, Kevin?
1: All right. Freya, Freya, of course, is... well, you've got a new title at ACF, haven't you?
2: Yeah. I'm an environmental investigator now, which is so much fun. It's actually one of my secret nerdy passions is diving into rabbit holes and learning more about some of the issues that... you know, quite often hidden, things like, you know, land clearing, as well as, of course, you know, continuing the rampage against methane and coal projects, fossil fuel projects generally, but ensuring that these projects are compliant. It was the work of the environmental investigators team at ACF that jumped on the dragging of the Northern Endeavour illegally out of Australian waters and towards Singapore, and helped hold the Australian government to account. So I'm quite looking forward to sinking my teeth into this. I've only just started, so I'm super excited about the role.
1: So sticking your teeth down rabbit holes.
2: Oh, my God. Oh, I'm visual, would you not?
1: Yes. Okay, and... I've just been told we need to finish at 9:57 at the latest, so we've got time anyway. Okay, thanks. That was a note just passed to me. Look, one positive story, I think, is that Morrison, when government set up a Snowy Hydro to build a gas power plant, the Curry gas power plant in New South Wales, but it's been slowed down because they say there's no rush because less and less people are using gas. That's a bit of a positive at the moment, isn't it?
2: Well, I mean, in news that surprises nobody, really, who's been paying attention, gas is on the nose and people are walking away from it. And so Curry was always going to be a bad idea, and here it is, not viable years later, with the sort of ongoing reduction in demand. And this is mostly people-powered, Kevin, which is, you know, super exciting news to celebrate on a station as people-powered as 3CR. It is literally people walking away from expensive climate-polluting gas and adopting renewables, whether it's for economic or climate reasons or other reasons, and it's really showing up, you know. So in the last 12 months, the capacity of grid-scale batteries across Australia has doubled, and AEMO shows that the volume of energy that batteries are successfully moving from daytime to evening peaks has more than tripled this time, you know, from this time last year. So it really, and that trend is, that's not new. That's a trend that's been progressing over a long period of time. So people are turning this around with very little, you know, some encouragement from governments. It's great to see the battery schemes, you know, funded by federal government. Of course, the Victorian Energy Upgrade program that the Victorian government has been operating for a number of years now has been paying dividends, but really it's people who are making the decision to switch off expensive polluting fossils and adopt renewables. And so it's great to see this good news. It is a little bit, Kevin, like someone sliding in under the roller door just as it's shutting. Like, we are just kind of, I think, getting in ahead of some of the worst of the impacts of climate change. Although, you know, of course, we're going to see that play out significantly over the coming months, but years, decades. But certainly, it's turning now, finally. Just as I don't know if you saw, but this morning, Net Zero Commission has released their report showing that the average household is paying an additional $21,000 a year in climate impacts directly to the household budget. So it's this really dynamic and exciting time. I wouldn't be investing in fossils right now. It's definitely an industry whose time has come, and I think the only thing that's going to keep fossil fuels in business now is data centres, as was pointed out by my lovely colleague Dave Sweeney just earlier.
1: Yeah. Hello.
2: Hello. Are you there?
1: Yeah. You sort of stopped there. I thought, okay. But also, there was a report just came out in the last week or so by the Australian Strategic Policy Institute that talked about the fact that humidity is going to kill people and it's going to get worse and worse unless we do something about climate change.
2: Yeah, it's we're starting to. It is now real. Like, you know, we've known about the impacts of, well, you know, it was called global warming and the greenhouse effect back in the 80s. Governments were warned in 1987 that exactly the things that are now happening were going to happen, that we would see an increase in health impacts, including, you know, mosquito-borne viruses, yes, humidity, and just high heat events and the way that impacts the health of particularly the very young and the very old.
1: Mm.
2: And here we are, and it is happening. So we've had plenty of time. If we weren't prepared to cut off the tap of methane and carbon dioxide emissions that are driving these climate events, then at least we could have started putting in place some kind of infrastructure where we would be taxing these industries to cover the costs to households and governments and businesses of increasing climate catastrophes. That hasn't happened. Is anyone surprised now that it's really starting to show up? It's the range of impacts of climate change.
1: But it's becoming more exponential than they planned. I think it's much happening faster than they thought a few years ago.
2: Well, yeah, and it's kind of like it's a bit of a fluster cluck. It's a compounding issue where we start having things like the rising cost of getting product to households, you know, getting like, you know, your bananas from Queensland to your kitchen table in Melbourne. But then also added to that is the increased cost in fertilisers because we've become so heavily reliant on fossil fuel-based fertilisers. There's the increased climate events that wipe out these bananas. And so just looking at like one little microcosm of the whole energy matrix, you can see how quickly it compounds, and that's going to happen out across health impacts. That's going to happen across built environments. I mean, I note, with going back to where we sort of started when we were talking about curry, I note that one of the additional unplanned costs of curry was that they had a flooding inundation that was, an unseasonal flooding that was an extremely high flood event. They hadn't planned for
1: Poor
2: dears. They should have planned for that.
1: Yeah. Poor,
2: and
1: poor
2: so
1: dears.
2: We're seeing this showing up across the board, you know, and yeah. we will just have to expect that these things are just going to keep happening.
1: Okay, we've got to wind up, Freya, but look, you can tell us how wonderful we are and how much you're going to give us.
2: I would absolutely be delighted to. I'm going to give across the entire 3CR because you're all my favourite. There's
1: yep.
2: just so many shows that I love.
1: So many people do this. Yeah, that's right. Yeah.
2: That's right. And so it's going to be $95 this time, and I'm going to also tune in a regular $20 a month donation on top of that just to keep the station ticking along because I know that
1: look,
2: you need that
1: financial service. Thanks so much. That's so generous. Yeah.
2: And I'll do that because 3CR is amazing at giving a voice to a number of voiceless communities across Victoria. And if we're not hearing from these communities, and you know, not just Victoria, but if we're not hearing from these communities, then how are we going to get this diversity of perspectives that really help us understand how the world is experienced by so many different people with whom we need to, you know, with whom we share a society and who are part of the world we live in? It's just so critically important. May 3CR live long and prosper, because if it wasn't for 3CR, there's a whole bunch of information that we would be missing out on. And as Dave was pointing out earlier, the way that these stories are broadcast in real time but also saved for posterity and are there as an archive for us to refer back to is just, it's irreplaceable.
1: Okay,
2: so
1: look,
2: please,
1: Freya, thanks for that.
2: Thanks
1: for your generosity, and we'll no doubt talk to you in your new capacity anyway. And but thanks for all the time you give to us as well. Thanks a lot.
2: It's my pleasure. Thank
1: okay,
2: you.
1: Thanks a lot. Freya Leonard there, who's now the environmental investigator with ACF, and we've got to go and clear the way for Joe to come in and raise lots more money. 9419 8377, and whatever program you're listening to, always say City Limits, and we would love that. Okay, and Timony, thanks for doing wonderful things, keeping us on air. And thanks to Juliet in the next studio for doing all those phone calls for us.
3: It's been my pleasure to be here today. And yeah. I just want to give thanks to everyone who's donated. And I also want to give a special thanks to anyone who's on Centrelink or is having some financial troubles who can only support us through listening. I think you're wonderful, beautiful, gorgeous, and just as important as the people who are giving you money.
1: Just not pay the rent they can't afford anyway and give it to us.
3: All right, we'll say goodbye to now, and we'll see you next week.
1: Thanks a lot.

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I've noticed people spell it in different ways, but we spell it N-A-A-R-M.

just like to encourage you to come and join us on the steps of the Victorian Parliament House between midday and 1 p.m. every Thursday. It's fascinating, isn't it? We've been advocating for our public house.